Well, thank you, folks. Just a couple months ago, we released a brand new album, and a lot of the music you're hearing today is off that new album. It feels really good to be out here playing it live, finally. We're going to keep moving here. This is a tune that I wrote about my grandfather, who was a World War II B-25 pilot. It's called Line the Avenues.

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0: Henhouse Prowlers Line the Avenues, recorded live at Rockford's Anderson Japanese Gardens. 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And stay tuned, we'll be right back after the short break with more from Henhouse Prowlers, and I'll talk with band members. It's coming up on Sessions from Studio A.
1: Coming up in the next echoes, a new track from Cigarettes After Sex. He continues his sultry pillow talk sound. We'll also hear Desire Maria, a daring artist from South Africa who might be that country's version of Björk. We'll hear from their new album, On the Romance of Being. I'm John DiLiberto. Be here now on Echoes from PRX.
0: 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This is Sessions from Studio A. If you're just joining us, our guest is Henhouse Prowlers, a bluegrass band from Chicago, and we're hearing them recorded live in Rockford. We've been hearing songs from their new record, Unravel, and in a little bit here, we'll hear from my talk with band members about the album and about their nonprofit Bluegrass Ambassadors. First, let's hear another one from Unravel. Now, this one's called Poor Boy Like Me. It's Henhouse Prowlers, recorded live on Sessions from Studio A.

Folks, over here on the guitar, he comes from Bloomington, Indiana. He's got a voice like butter, and he's also one of the sweetest guys you ever will meet. Please make welcome Chris Dollar on the guitar.

0: This is Sessions from Studio A, and we are outside of the studio today at Anderson Japanese Gardens in Rockford, once again for their Tuesday Evening in the Garden concert series, and I'm joined with Henhouse Prowlers. Guys, thanks so much
1: for
0: coming out. Welcome to Rockford, first off. How's the summer been treating the band so far here?
1: Good, man. It's been, it's just kind of kicking into gear right now. We have a new album that we released in the late spring, and so that's been really a highlight for us, is being able to get out there and perform the music that's on this album that we've spent a long time working on. So it's been really nice to kind of stretch our legs. And I just finished writing the set list for tonight, and it is easily 80% new material, which is a lot of fun.
0: You mentioned the new album, Unravel. Mm-hmm. Tell us a little bit about the album. I'm curious about the title. Is this kind of referencing the state of the world right now? Tell us about the title, Unravel, and a little bit about the new album.
2: Well, first off, you know, it can mean whatever it needs to mean for you. But we came up with it. It actually is in one of the songs. The word Unravel is in a John Goldfine song, Heading for Heartache. He says, it's about to unravel. And actually, when we were listening to mixes and trying to come up with an album title, that song came through, and that word actually hit me, and I was the first person to kind of bring it to the band, be like, hey, maybe we should call it Unravel, and I was like, no, that's a stupid idea.
1: For the record, I liked it pretty quickly, but yes, you're right. There was some resistance.
2: There was some resistance, which is fine, no. But yeah, it really is kind of, you know, this band and its current lineup, this was its third album to release, and we've really kind of come into our own sound. Like, you know, I love the Prowlers. I was a huge fan of the band before I joined, and I love the old tunes. But this is a very different album compared to the rest, yeah. Sonically and content-wise. Unravel kind of seemed like the best case for it.
0: Yeah. And was that like a conscious decision going into this album to make things a little different, or is that how things happened?
1: I mean, it's what's been happening over the past 5 years, really. I think the part of the reason that word stuck out is because in order to really have a fresh start, you have to peel the layers back. And that's what we've been doing. Like Chris said, we've done three albums with this lineup, and each one we've gotten more organized and just kind of gotten our together. Part of that was being on a label. The second of those three albums, we started working with Dark Shadow Recording out of Nashville, and that was huge. Steven Mogin is the engineer and the producer there, and he's Sam Bush's guitar player, and he just has a really great hand in the studio. But there's also this band has always been proud of it, the fact that we're all songwriters, and we've really been able to lean into that because the level of songsmith that's in this band now is pretty spectacular. And so, yeah, like it really, I wouldn't say it was a conscious effort to end up with what we have, but it's what's happened, and it feels really great. It really does.
0: Give us a little bit of your songwriting process, since you all are songwriters. Do you always write everything together, or do individuals write songs and bring them to the band? Tell us a little bit about your process there.
2: I think only one time we accidentally did a co-write together, and that was on the last album, one of John's tunes, Died Before Their Time.
1: Oh, yeah.
2: But most of the time, actually all of the time other than that, it's been one of us bringing a song in that's got words and basic chord structure, and then the band will come up with the arrangement, also with Steven producing. So it's really kind of like bringing the idea and letting the band shape it.
1: Yeah, but we all do have our own processes for that stuff, for sure. And like mine is always to wait till the very last minute. And, and so that's literally what I did the morning that we sat down to decide what songs were going on the album. I finished a song, played it for Chris in my backyard, and then pitched it to the band. Whereas John, our bass player, is writing all the time. He co-writes with people on Zoom. He just does tons of co-writing with people. And I've talked to Chris about this, sitting across the table with me, and like, I don't think either of us are all that comfortable with that concept. I've tried it a handful of times, and it's a different method, and it's just not something I've done a ton of, and I have a lot of respect for it, and I want to do more of it. But I suspect that three of the four of us do it in a more solitary space. And, you know, it's all about how you operate.
3: 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Their new album Unravel is out now everywhere. We'll hear more songs from that coming up. It's Henhouse Prowlers, recorded live at Rockford's Anderson Japanese Gardens, this hour on Sessions from Studio A. Spaceman.
4: I'm Jeremy Hobson. Next time on The Middle, concerns over election integrity are coming from the political right.
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3: 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Thanks for joining us. Welcome back to Sessions from Studio A with Henhouse Prowlers. We're hearing a concert from the Bluegrass Band recorded live at Rockford's Anderson Japanese Gardens at their Tuesday Evening in the Gardens concert series. The band's new album Unravel is out now everywhere. And this next song is off that record. It's a little different than all of the other songs on the album. And you can check out video from the performance of this one also on WNIJ.org along with this full episode. This is Spaceman by Henhouse Prowlers, recorded live in Rockford.

0: what else is coming up for you guys this summer? Any other plans other than touring and festivals?
1: Yeah, well, tomorrow we're leaving to go to Kazakhstan, believe it or not.
2: Are you serious?
1: Yeah, we're doing a tour. We do a lot of work with the State Department and through our nonprofit that's called Bluegrass Ambassadors. And we do a lot of what's called cultural diplomacy work. And so we kind of use bluegrass music as a way to connect people across linguistic and cultural boundaries. And it's become a big part of what we do. So we're going to be in Kazakhstan for, I think, 10 days starting tomorrow. Our flight leaves tomorrow afternoon. So,
0: wow. Yeah. That's incredible, bringing bluegrass to the people of Kazakhstan.
1: You'll actually hear, we always learn a song from the places we go, and we're going to debut our Kazakh song tonight at the show because we have to, because we, like, as I was just saying, so we're going to be playing a song and singing in Kazakh tonight. So
0: cool. Yeah. I'm excited for that. Wow. And then you mentioned that's your nonprofit?
1: Yep.
0: Bluegrass Ambassadors, it's called?
1: Yep.
0: Tell us a little bit more about that.
1: That's so cool. You know, about 12 years ago, we started doing this work with the State Department, and we realized that there was an opportunity to do some really cool things with it. We've been to 30 countries now. Well, this Kazakhstan will be our 30th. And we've developed a repertoire of songs from around the world, and so we build education programs for kids and adults that kind of incorporates the music and the experiences we've had abroad, because most people don't, in the United States, don't get a chance to go and see these places. And we have firsthand accounts of having really amazing experiences in parts of the world that people don't necessarily get a chance to visit. And we try to kind of, you know, give people a very realistic view of what these places are like that's not clouded by the internet or the news. So,
0: well, Henhouse Prowlers, thank you again so much for letting us come out and record your show here tonight at Anderson Japanese Gardens. Anything else you guys have to promote or mention that we didn't cover here?
3: Well, if you want to learn more about the nonprofit, you can go to bluegrassambassadors.org.
1: Yeah.
0: Bluegrassambassadors.org, and then henhouseprowlers.com for tour dates, merch, music from you guys. Thanks so much again for letting us come
1: out. Thanks for having us, man.
4: So we got a unique situation for the band here tonight, folks. Rockford always seems to be a place where we try new stuff out. We've been playing here longer than anywhere else. It's true. Funny, when we're traveling around the world telling people about the band's birth, like how the band started, we talk about how we started in Chicago, and then the first show we ever played outside of Chicago was here in Rockford at Mary's Place. So we feel comfortable trying things out on y'all, apparently. So if you follow the band for any length of time, you know that we spend a good chunk of our time touring outside the U.S. We've done a lot of work with the State Department. We've been to 29 countries, and we're about to make it 30 tomorrow. We leave tomorrow afternoon to go spend 10 days in Kazakhstan. And one of the things you may know we always do is we try to learn music from the places we're going to go. And we have a brand new Kazakh song that we're going to share with you guys. There was enough budget for an extra person, and so we decided to bring my wife, Cassie. She's going to join us on stage here. Cassie's a wonderful dobro player. She's seen me go on these trips a lot. The ability to bring her with means a lot to both of us. So we're going to share this tune with you. It's very popular in Kazakhstan. It's called Shainarim, and we're going to sing it in Kazakh, but it's a really cool tune, and it's got a cool groove. And this is the first time we've played it outside of practice, so...

0: Yes.
1: Thank you, Rockford. We love you all. Come say hello.
2: Hen House Prowlers closing out their performance at Rockford's Anderson Japanese Gardens and our show for this week. Thanks so much to Hen House Prowlers for letting us come out and record the concert. A big thanks to the whole staff at Anderson Japanese Gardens also for having us out. And thanks to Scott Ford of Evil Twin Recording for the great sound on this week's show. You can find more from Hen House Prowlers on social media, Facebook and Instagram. 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I'm Spencer Tritt. Thanks so much for joining me this week on Sessions from Studio A. Tonight's edition of Sessions from Studio A is made possible by listeners like you. 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Coming up next is The Middle. 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
4: 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And I wrote Ain't Dead Yet.
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0: Good evening, and thanks for joining the conversation tonight on The Middle. 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

0: That is it for this week's edition of The Middle. Hear the show every Thursday night from 8 until 9, right here on WNIJ. Coming up next, World Cafe brings you the music, starting at 9, and then followed by Echoes at 10 with more. Keep it right here on 89.5 WNIJ DeKalb Rockford, WNIQ Sterling, WNIW LaSalle, and WNIE Freeport, where you learn something new every day.
1: 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We'll also hear Desire Maria, a daring artist from South Africa who might be that country's version of Björk. We'll hear from their new album, On the Romance of Being. 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
2: In the 2010s, you may remember this, stomp clap music was dominating everything. You had Mumford & Sons, Edward Sharpe and the Magnetic Zeros, but maybe the band and song that really embodied that scene and that sound the most was the one that you're about to hear. This is live from the archives on World Cafe. I'm Raina Duris. It was 2012 when World Cafe went to Denver to hang out with a new band that was getting a lot of attention for their song released only months before. That song would go on to make them stars, and it was called Ho Hey. And here is the version they recorded for the show. It's the Lumineers live at World Cafe.

0: Arizona from Palmyra. Now unroll your sleeping bag. 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
1: Good evening. I'm Spencer Tritt. Thanks for joining us for the music tonight on World Cafe. This is WNIJ.
2: Coming up in the next echoes, a new track from Cigarettes After Sex. He continues his sultry pillow talk sound. We'll also hear Desire Maria, daring artist from South Africa who might be that country's version of Björk. We'll hear from their new album, On the Romance of Being. I'm John DiLiberto. 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
0: When was the last time you attended a slumber party? This is World Cafe. I'm Raina Duras. If you are an adult, then it's probably been a while since your last slumber party. But there are lots of articles out there that talk about how sleepover parties with your friends as adults can be really, really good for you. They make friendships stronger, they bring you closer, and you have a lot of laughs. Remember what it was like staying up telling stories and secrets till like 2 in the morning? Might be time to plan one, maybe with a slightly more comfortable sleeping situation than when you were 8. Here's a song all about it. It's Slumber Party, Bridget Calls Me Baby, on the Cafe.

0: MT Jones. I don't understand. It's a new song from him. And that caps off this edition of World Cafe. Thank you so much for letting me join you today and soundtrack part of your day. I always enjoy it. I hope you do too. If you want to follow us on social media, you can find us at World Cafe. Thank you so much to all of our affiliate stations who bring this show to you across the country and to our team here who make the show. We produce it at WXPN at the University of Pennsylvania in Philadelphia. I'm Raina Duras. 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
10: I'm John DiLiberto, and you're hearing Echoes from PRX. Coming up in this hour, new music by Rodrigo y Gabriela from the album In Between Thoughts, A New World. I've also got Patrick O'Hearn going back to his album So Flows the Current. Yaffle is a Japanese artist who's been working more on the electronic and dance side of things. The electronics are still there, but they are in the service of an ambient chamber music sound on his new album for Deutsche Grammophon. It's called After the Chaos.

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1: 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New music from Cigarettes After Sex ahead, but let's start with Patrick O'Hearn, a really great album he released in 2001 called So Flows the Current. This is Northwest Passage.

0: French dream pop artist M83 explores altered states on his new album Fantasy. I've got that coming up, as well as Ladytron from their album Time's Arrow. 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

0: Some nice guitar playing there, Adam and Adam with Winter Time, and that came out of Ladytron and Sargasso Sea from their album Time's Arrow. Up at the top, Ed Herbers. I'm John DiLibretto. Thank you for being with me in this hour of Echoes today. If you want to get in touch with us, head over to our website. That is at echoes.org. 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

0: 140 passengers from the ship in the Canary Islands. Tennessee's majority Republican legislature has approved a new congressional map after days of vocal objections from Democratic lawmakers. It follows last week's ruling by the U.S. Supreme Court that struck down Louisiana's redrawn map. This is NPR News. The National Weather Service says at least three tornadoes caused Wednesday night's widespread damage in central and western parts of Mississippi. Hundreds of homes were damaged or destroyed. At least 17 people were hurt. The man who firebombed pro-Israeli demonstrators in Boulder, Colorado last year has been sentenced to life in prison without the possibility of parole. The attack left an 82-year-old woman dead. A dozen other people were injured. Allison Sherry with Colorado Public Radio reports.
1: The now 46-year-old Egyptian national told police at the time of the attack that he wanted to, quote, send a message about Israel. But in court for his sentencing, he told the judge if he had to do it over again, he wouldn't, and that he was sorry. He then said he believed in justice and he wished Colorado had the death penalty so he could be sentenced to it. Victims told the judge the anti-Semitic attack has left them with lingering trauma. Dr. Rahel Halpern was injured that day.
2: We have been surrounded by words that created a space in which somebody can imagine then throwing 18 hot Molotov cocktails is the right way to deal with whatever concerns he had.
1: The man still faces federal hate crimes charges, and the death penalty is a possibility in that case. For NPR News, I'm Allison Sherry in Boulder.
0: Authorities say Mohammed Soleiman had been living in the U.S. illegally. I'm Dave Mattingly in Washington.
3: And in DeKalb, I'm Jason Krigier. This is WNIJ News. The bulk of President Trump's social media posts don't make news, but taken together, they show what's on his mind as he leads the nation through war and domestic turmoil. We'll break down the president's social media activity coming up at 5 minutes at 5:39 on Morning Edition. Everything we do is made possible by you, our listeners, so let's give a quick shout out to Dorothy Bowers of Byron. Thank you for making sure Morning Edition is here every weekday on WNIJ. 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For more info, you may visit the events page at our website, WNIJ.org. It's Friday. It's Mother's Day weekend. Remember the presents. Mom always remembers you. It's 5:34. Thanks for listening.
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5: It's Morning Edition from NPR News. I'm Leila Fadel in Washington, D.C.
6: And I'm A. Martinez in Culver City, California. Tennessee is the first state to redraw its congressional map after the Supreme Court's move last week to weaken protections against racial discrimination in redistricting under the Voting Rights Act.
5: Yeah, Tennessee's legislature passed it and the governor signed it into law on Thursday. It carves up a majority black district, eliminating the state's last Democratic House seat. It's part of a wave of Republican-led states that have redrawn voting maps ahead of the midterm elections. President Trump kicked off the national redistricting race last year.
6: Joining us for member station WPLN in Nashville this morning is Mariana Bacquiao. So what can you tell us about the new congressional map in Tennessee?
7: Well, the biggest change is to the city of Memphis, a majority black district that up until last week had been protected under part of the Voting Rights Act. Now the city will be split into three different congressional districts, and it means all nine of the state's U.S. House seats are more likely to go to Republicans. Protesters from the state's blue cities argue that this will take away the voice of voters who support Democrats, roughly a third of the state's population. Some Republicans agreed in their own way. We had a few no votes and a few who abstained, but by and large, the state's Republican supermajority was on board with Trump's redistricting plan. Memphis's 9th congressional district was pretty compact. Now it will stretch nearly 300 miles from the border with Mississippi in the western corner of the state to the edge of Nashville in the middle of the state.
6: Okay, so what's been the early reaction?
7: The NAACP has filed a petition to challenge the map. They've argued that this is too close to the election to change the maps. People could be confused about what district they're even in. But across the country, mid-decade redistricting efforts have survived in court, so far at least. Republicans have said this is strictly partisan, and partisan gerrymandering is legal. This is what State Representative Jason Zachary had to say yesterday during the floor debate.
8: This map was drafted based on politics, based on population, and the opportunity for the first time in history for us to send an entire Republican delegation from Tennessee to represent the state in Washington, D.C.
7: The protesters who came to Nashville from Memphis for demonstrations yesterday said, "You can't really consider this without the context of race and the obstacles that have historically stopped Black voters from casting a ballot." One protester, Tequila Johnson, addressed the crowd by invoking Tennessee's history as the birthplace of the Ku Klux Klan and Nashville's history as the first city to desegregate lunch counters.
9: So don't you dare let nobody tell you we don't have hope because we are red state. Yeah. You tell them Tennessee is a movement state. Yeah.
7: Even though they see this as a setback, protesters say what really matters is who comes out to vote in November.
6: Now, Tennessee is the first state to do this after the Supreme Court ruling. Doesn't look like it's going to be the last. What states could possibly be next?
7: Yeah, just in the last few days, Republicans in states across the South, Louisiana, Alabama, and South Carolina are rushing to redistrict congressional maps. That's on top of redistricting that started last year when President Trump asked states to redraw maps to give Republicans an edge.
6: Mariana Bacquiao from WPLN, thank you very much.
7: Thank you.
5: During his first presidential campaign, Donald Trump's Twitter feed seemed inescapable. His chaotic posts hijacked news cycles. More than 10 years later, and the president's social media posts are a daily fact of life. Some become major stories, like when he insulted the Pope or when he mocked Islam and used an expletive on Easter morning. But most of his thousands of posts can be hard to keep up with. So NPR White House correspondent Danielle Kurtzleben wanted to know what he's saying when many people aren't paying attention. And she analyzed months of Truth Social posts to tell us what he's been saying. And she joins me now. Hey, Danielle.
10: Good morning.
5: So how did you go about this project?
10: Well, with the help of our data visualization team at NPR, I compiled the first 4 months of Trump's Truth Social posts this year into one spreadsheet. That's more than 2,000 posts. And then I went through one by one and categorized them. I looked at topic. So is this post about Iran? Is it about Greenland? About the ballroom? And also the type of post. Is any given post an endorsement? Is it an attack? Is it just a repost?
5: Okay, so a lot of work there. What did you find?
10: Well, first off, it's no surprise that our president is extremely online. Yeah. We all knew that. But what's striking is the scope of the onlineness. He's been averaging around 19 posts per day. And a lot of them are videos or pictures he's grabbing from social media site X. So he's apparently got his eyes on both social networks and maybe more. Now, as for topics, none are super surprising. His top areas are current elections, like when he endorses a candidate. He also posts a lot about Iran and the economy, but really a big point of this project was to get a sense of where his attention is.
5: What do you mean?
10: Well, I looked at March 1st as an example. That's the day after the U.S. bombed Iran. That day, he, yes, posted about the war, but he also posted, for example, a video making fun of Mitch McConnell. He made a dozen posts showing other people praising his State of the Union address, a speech that had happened 5 days earlier. He also posted an article from 2024 about how Lady Gaga's father endorsed him in the presidential election. So he had a lot of things on his mind that day. Mm. And if you zoom out from there, you see even more about where his attention is broadly. He posted more than 70 times this year about how he still thinks the 2020 election was rigged. Of course, that is a lie. And that's more than he posted about tariffs, more than he even posted about the SAVE Act, which is a bill he's been relentlessly promoting. It would require voter ID, among other things. One more example. He posted about agriculture and farmers 4 times over those 4 months. That's less than half as often as he posted about comedian Bill Maher.
5: Huh.
10: So again, maybe it's not surprising how much his attention is on his grievances, but it's really telling to see it quantified.
5: You know, Trump doesn't just post about grievances or share other people's praise online. He also announces official business on social media. Nominations, tariffs, developments in the war with Iran. What effect does his posting have on the real world?
10: Well, of course, it depends on the topic and what he's saying. At the very least, like with tariffs, it's introduced massive unpredictability into the business world. I should add here that Caroline Levitt, the White House press secretary, has told us that in response to my questions, that Truth Social is, quote, the most powerful and popular social media platform in the world because it serves as President Trump's authentic voice. But I talked to John Bolton, who was national security advisor during Trump's first term, and he said he thinks the president's posting is negatively affecting Iran negotiations.
11: The very ferocity of his tweets, just tell the Iranians, if we just be patient a little while longer, he's just going to flip right out entirely. And he wants out, so we're going to drag it out and get every concession we can from him. I don't understand why he can't see that.
10: So Trump's posts, yeah, they have serious consequences.
5: You can read more of NPR's Danielle Kurtzleben's full story on the thousands of posts she went through at npr.org. Danielle, thanks for doing this work.
10: Of course.
3: 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It's 5:43 on this Friday. I'm Jason Krigier. The Department of Justice is now investigating several Northern Illinois school districts, but they weren't told why.
12: I do know that it's been a PR nightmare that could have been avoided with one line in the press release from the Department of Justice.
3: Education reporter Peter Medlin will explain what the investigations are about and why districts are frustrated. You can we'll check that out coming up next at 5:45.
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3: And you may join us this afternoon at 1. Science Friday runs until 3. 40 degrees. We're looking for a beautiful day. High around 70 today. Plenty of sunshine. Low 47 tonight. Back around 70 again on Saturday and Mother's Day. High near 60, but still fairly mild. 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You ever think I need a break from this darn news? I know you do, because I do. That's fine. We got classical music. 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Take a load off your brain, right? 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We'll have a check of news here. Well, no. It's early. We'll have a check of sports. There we go, light bulb, in 5 minutes here on WNIJ.
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15: You're listening to WNIJ. I'm Jenna Dooley. Late last week, the Department of Justice announced it's investigating 36 school districts in Illinois, including several here in Northern Illinois. WNIJ's education reporter Peter Medlin is here to tell us more. Peter, what is the DOJ investigating?
16: So they say they're looking into if schools include sexual orientation or gender ideology content in any classes. They're also looking into parents have the opportunity to opt their kids out of certain things. They're examining the bathrooms trans kids are allowed to use and the sports teams they're allowed to play on. It's kind of part of a series of investigations targeting gender and specifically trans students that you're seeing in both higher ed and K through 12. And, you know, the fact that Illinois students are being investigated, this also could be a message sent to Governor J.B. Pritzker and all the public arguments that he's gotten into with President Trump over the years.
15: Why is the DOJ looking into these 36 districts in particular?
16: So that is a real question here. It's a really odd mix of suburban and rural schools. And at first, the schools had no idea why they were chosen. All 36 got the same letter, so there was no specific allegations pertaining directly to their school district. So some were like, maybe this is just a random sample of school districts. And all the district leaders got together to see, okay, like, what do we have in common? And all 36 had received grants from the DOJ over the past couple years, and particularly they received grants through its school violence prevention program. So it's completely unrelated to this case or gender. Schools use it to help train local law enforcement and improve security, like adding locks and metal detectors, stuff like that. And at a lot of these schools, they'd already received and spent the money, so it's not something like the DOJ could hold over their head and threaten to take away. But because they'd previously gotten that grant funding from DOJ, it seems like that's why the department is looking into them. Like, if you took money from us, you're subject to additional audits or scrutiny.
15: But that's something the districts had to figure out on their own. The DOJ's release didn't say anything about their participation in that school safety grant program, right?
16: No, and that's what was so frustrating for some of the school leaders at these districts. I talked to PJ Capozzi, who's the superintendent at Oregon, which is one of the school districts on the list.
12: I do know that it's been a PR nightmare that could have been avoided with one line in the press release from the Department of Justice saying these districts are subject to additional scrutiny because they accepted $500,000 in a grant from us.
16: He says that PR disaster is now that they're receiving a lot of negative attention and messages accusing them of indoctrinating kids, and then messages angry that they're not fighting back against the feds hard enough.
12: I've gotten lots of emails from kids, which that's always pulls at your heartstrings when your students are saying, why aren't you out telling people and advocating for our group? And then vice versa, getting from other kids saying, why aren't you out advocating? And so we're in this position where we have to meddle the message.
16: And of course, the Facebook comments are rough, and it's on a district page. It's usually like pictures of the girls' soccer team, and their students are seeing some of this.
15: Can you talk a little bit more about what the DOJ says it's investigating at these schools?
16: So another tricky thing is that they say they're investigating if the districts have implemented the state's health and sex ed standards. So the DOJ is saying if you're in compliance with the state, you're out of compliance with the federal government, which makes schools walk this weird tightrope where you're trying to be as compliant as possible with everyone, especially if your funding is being threatened. The investigation also wants to make sure parents can opt out of instruction in any class that touches on sexual orientation or gender identity. And Capozzi says parents do have a lot of opportunities to opt their kids out of certain things. It's even on the registration paperwork where parents could say, I want to opt my kid out of any social emotional learning surveys for the year or anything like that.
15: So what comes next?
16: That's another thing that's frustrating for these schools. They don't know. The DOJ just told them, don't delete anything. So now they have to wait. Maybe nothing will happen for a year. And in the meantime, there's the time and the money school districts have to spend on lawyers. And of course, there's the PR disaster ripping through their community and isolating some of the kids who are seeing hateful messages come through. And at the end of the day, Capozzi says he's not mad at the DOJ. If they have the right to audit them, then so be it. And the state has the right to disagree with the feds too. But he also says that these districts kind of got tossed under the bus by the DOJ, and it could have all been avoided with just a few lines clarifying why they were being investigated.
15: All right. Thanks, Peter.
16: Thanks.
3: 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In 2 minutes, we'll have a check of business and financial news from the Marketplace Morning Report. 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All right, today is the 8th of May. It's Coconut Cream Pie Day and National Donkey Day, and I am your donkey. But other than that, Mother's Day weekend approaching, so to all the moms, thank you for another year of selflessness. All right, in sports, Cubs on a roll here. 8-3 win over the Reds yesterday. That's the 9th win in a row for the Cubs. 15th straight home win. They'll begin a weekend series from Texas against the Rangers tonight. And the White Sox are in Seattle for a weekend series against the Mariners. That also begins tonight. Minor league ball, High A Midwest League. The Beloit Skycarp lost 3-1 to Fort Wayne last night. They're in Fort Wayne again this evening. Some other baseball getting started this year. Independent leagues, the Kane County Cougars open their 2026 season on the road against the Gary South Shore Railcats on Saturday. And the Joliet Slammers open their 2026 season at home against the Washington Wild Things. That's also on Saturday. WNBA, that is tipping off this weekend. The Chicago Sky are on the road for their first game of the year against the Portland Fire on Saturday. Other basketball news, NBA playoffs round two, Detroit 107, Cleveland 97 last night. Detroit leads that series 2-0, OKC 125, Lakers 107. The Thunder now have a 2-0 edge in that series. It's Morning Edition from NPR and WNIJ.
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17: From Marketplace, I'm Sabri Benishore. Yesterday, the Court of International Trade ruled that President Trump's latest round of tariffs are illegal. These were the 10% tariffs the administration imposed after the previous batch of tariffs was also ruled illegal by the Supreme Court. But this latest ruling is narrow. It only blocks the tariffs for a couple of companies in the state of Washington, and these tariffs expire anyway in July. After that, the administration is preparing a whole new batch of more long-term import taxes. Meanwhile, U.S. businesses, who, reminder, are the ones paying these tariffs, are getting tossed around on the waves. Just before we got this ruling, we checked in with one of those businesses to see how the refund process was going for the first round. Rachel Rosner is the owner and founder of Eldon Street Tea Shop in Reston, Virginia. Rachel, nice to talk to you again.
19: Hi, Sabri. Thanks for having me on.
17: You sell tea. There are not a lot of places you can grow tea in the U.S., so you got to import. How disruptive, remind everyone, were the tariffs for you last year?
19: The tariffs were very disruptive. This is the first time ever that a full tariff on tea had ever been in existence. And so it was very impactful because we get 100% of our tea from overseas, especially if you're wanting more specific kinds of tea, different varietals. You can only get that overseas in specific regions around the world. And so with the global tariffs, it was very impactful for our business.
17: Now, last time we talked, you were mulling over whether it would be possible or worthwhile to try and get a refund on tariffs. Where did you end up landing on that?
19: We're still mulling it over. We have begun looking at the process. It is a lot of headache and it is a lot of uncertainty. I have a couple other business owner acquaintances who have gone through the process, who have said that the process online has been fairly streamlined and easy. However, they really haven't had any communication since they filled out the application. So they're kind of in limbo. They don't know what they're going to be getting. They don't know when they're going to be getting it. And so they just kind of feel like it was for nothing at this point.
17: Some businesses had to take out loans to pay for tariffs or front load imports so they were interest, or they had to pay consultants to help them figure out their supply chains. These are costs that are not going to get refunded with tariffs, which is a long way of asking, you know, do refunds or eventual lower prices for you mean you can lower prices for your customers?
19: Yes, I will definitely say, just to continue with your last question, that also the shipping situation with the gas prices has not lowered our costs either. So that's like an added on right now to what we had to pay in tariffs plus extra shipping costs for getting tea here. And so it's all playing into each other. We did have to take out a loan, a small loan, to cover some of the tariff costs. And yeah, that is not covered through the refund process, and we still have to pay that back.
17: Rachel Rosner is owner and founder of Eldon Street Tea Shop in Reston, Virginia. Thank you.
19: Thank you. Thank you for having me on.
17: All right, let's do the numbers. Brent crude is down very slightly. It's at $100 a barrel. Dow, S&P, and NASDAQ futures are all up in the 3 to 7/10% range, with Dow futures up 156 points. The yield on the 10-year Treasury is 4.38%. Instagram will stop encrypting private messages between users starting today. That means Meta will be able to see everyone's DMs. Meta had been criticized by child safety groups and law enforcement for allowing encrypted messaging.
18: 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And by GEP. With GEP Key Agentic AI and GEP Smart Software, GEP is at the forefront in agentic procurement orchestration and autonomous supply chains.
17: There are 16 host cities for the 2026 FIFA World Cup, and about a dozen of them will be in the U.S. The rest are in Canada and Mexico. And while the event has been expected to bring waves of fans to see to these cities, boosting tourism, a report out this week from the American Hotel and Lodging Association suggests the reality is a little more nuanced than that. While hoteliers in some cities, including Atlanta and Miami, are reporting that demand has exceeded expectations, other markets, including Kansas City, are saying the pace of bookings is not as high as they'd hoped. Marketplace's Carla Javier called up some hotels to see how things are playing out.
20: At the Fontaine Hotel in Kansas City, General Manager Stephen Jenkins expected more bookings starting in February or so.
21: I think we may have been slightly too optimistic with our outlook in the sense of timing.
20: In fact, bookings just started picking up more recently.
21: We've probably doubled our occupancy over the past 3 to 4 weeks or so, which has been a nice relief for us here.
20: Jenkins says the hotel adjusted its marketing strategy, targeting potential guests in the Midwest who can drive in more last minute.
21: To be completely frank, it may cause us an extra gray hair or two, but as long as we're able to do all we can to capture those bookings, then we will be just fine.
20: Stay Pineapple operates hotels in a handful of the World Cup cities, including Seattle, Boston, New York, and San Francisco. President Dina Balland says,
22: currently, we're tracking about 10% above what we anticipated and budgeted for.
20: Though she says those expectations were already fairly reserved.
22: There's multiple things going on in the world right now that are just suppressing demand. The war in Iran, the gas prices, overall inbound travel into the U.S. internationally is down.
20: And as Balland points out, some bookings will just have to be last minute, because who might want to watch, say, the July 6th match in Seattle will depend on which teams make it that far. I'm Carla Javier for Marketplace.
17: Our executive producer is Nancy Fargali. Our digital team includes Antoinette Brock, Emily McCune, and Dylan Mietinen. Our engineers are Brian Allison, Sam Keenan, and David Schreck. And in New York, I'm Sabri Benishore with the Marketplace Morning Report. 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
23: The U.S. and Israel's war in Iran forces Americans to make hard choices at the pump. On the next Friday News Roundup, gas prices soar as oil companies reap the rewards. The latest on the war as the White House gives more mixed messaging, plus what this week's primaries tell us about Trump's hold on the GOP. We round up the news next time on 1A.
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24: Good morning. President Trump says the latest attacks against Iran are, quote, just a love tap, and that the ceasefire is still in place. We hear from the top Democrat in the House Armed Services Committee on Morning Edition from NPR News.
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24: Some passengers on the cruise ship at the center of the hantavirus outbreak have gone home, including to the U.S. I'm Amy Martinez.
25: And I'm Leila Fadel. Public health officials are using contact tracing to track the disease and prevent a wider epidemic. Also, a songwriter behind hits for Gwen Stefani, Pink, and Christina Aguilera is returning to her own music. It's Friday, May 8th, Victory in Europe Day, VE Day, the formal end of World War II in Europe. Russia celebrates the defeat of Nazi Germany tomorrow and is scaling back this year's public military displays. The news is next.
0: Live from NPR News in Washington, I'm Corva Coleman. Iran says its naval commandos have seized an oil tanker. It did not say where, but the statement says the seizure was for attempting to undermine Iranian interests. This comes after Iran and the U.S. military traded fire last night for the second time this week. Tennessee has approved new congressional maps. It's part of President Trump's plan to create more Republican seats in Congress. From member station WPLN, Mariana Bacallao reports the effort drew widespread protests.
13: Hundreds chanted No Jim Crow 2.0 and shame as lawmakers met to approve new maps splitting Memphis and its majority black voting bloc into three districts, one of which spans nearly 300 miles. The old district was contained to the city of Memphis. Republican supporters of the move say it would give the state a chance to have all its nine House members be from the GOP. To pass the new maps, the legislature first had to strike down a 50-year-old law that barred mid-decade redistricting. The quick turnaround time could impact voters in the military and overseas. For NPR News, I'm Mariana Bacallao in Nashville.
0: Public health experts are raising concern about why the U.S. government has not had a more public response to the hantavirus outbreak that started on a cruise ship. NPR's Gabriella Emanuel reports.
1: The Centers for Disease Control and Prevention sent out a brief email on Wednesday saying they are monitoring the response and coordinating with international partners without specifics. Jeannie Marazzo, head of the Infectious Disease Society of America, says she would have expected press conferences, a health alert, and likely a team sent to help in the investigation.
2: We have seen large-scale funding and workforce cuts made in the last year. So all of these things are having really profound ripple effects.
1: The World Health Organization says their teams have been in regular contact with the U.S. and getting technical advice. The CDC did not immediately respond to NPR's request for comment. Gabriella Emanuel, NPR News.
0: The U.S. has stepped up the number of boat strikes it has carried out in the Caribbean and the Eastern Pacific. These have killed nearly 200 people. President Trump says he is attacking drug trafficking, but he does not provide evidence to support the allegation. NPR's Carrie Kahn has more.
6: President Trump likes to cite numbers of lives saved from overdoses in the U.S. by killing these seafaring drug traffickers. But most drug overdoses in the U.S. are caused by fentanyl, which is not trafficked on the seas from South America. And even the South Command General, Francis Donovan, doubts the strike's efficacy. He told a Senate Armed Services Committee in March that, quote, boat strikes aren't the answer.
0: NPR's Carrie Kahn reporting. 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
3: And this is WNIJ News. I'm Jason Krigier. Fallout continues from the Supreme Court decision last week to cut key parts of the Voting Rights Act. On Thursday, Tennessee lawmakers voted to redraw their maps, which would erase the state's last black majority district. Illinois Senator Dick Durbin has been trying for years to pass a plan that would restore the original version of the Voting Rights Act, including provisions the high courts eliminated over the years. It's called the John Lewis Voting Rights Act.
8: This bill honors the legacy of John Lewis and countless other Americans who have fought and some have died for the right to vote.
3: Durbin reintroduced a version of the bill again last year. In a statement after the recent decision, the senator said the court's conservative majority or supermajority have, quote, turned its back on the promise of an equal right to vote. Chicago Mayor Brandon Johnson says state lawmakers are moving in the right direction after he urged them to reverse course on a proposed cut to local revenue. Mariah Wolfel has more.
9: Johnson spent a couple days in Springfield lobbying against a cut to the share of state income taxes that flow to local governments. He spoke to WBEZ on his car ride home and says he felt
26: determined, right? You saw that there were mayors all over the state of Illinois that joined me in this effort.
9: State Senator Lakeisha Collins, who met with Johnson on the issue, says she's sympathetic to the needs of local governments.
27: But it's just all about, like, can we get it done right now? And we're really leaning towards the end of session.
9: Lawmakers have until May 31st to vote on the governor's budget, which includes the proposed cut.
3: That was Mariah Wolfel reporting. Rockford's Hard Rock Casino plans to start construction soon on a new hotel and convention center. The Rock River Current reports that it's expected to be 8 stories tall with around 200 rooms, a spa, fitness center, and a 15,000 square foot conference center. The plan depends on financing through the city of Rockford. It's expected to issue a $90 million bond, which Hard Rock will have to repay. No tax dollars would go towards any construction debt. Hard Rock hopes the hotel will be ready to open by late 2027. 40 degrees and cloudy at 6:07 this Friday morning. We're looking for a beautiful day. Plenty of sunshine, high around 70 degrees, light winds. Cloudy and cooler tonight with a low 47. Sunny, a little more breezy tomorrow, however, still pretty nice, high around 70. And Mother's Day, sunny, breezy, and mild, high around 60 for Sunday. 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Still to come on Morning Edition, a trade court has struck down a second round of tariffs that President Trump ordered in February. A toy company was one of the businesses that challenged the import taxes.
4: The administration can take a shot and do what they want, but we can also fight back, and we fought back today and we won, and we're extremely excited.
3: And we'll have more on this latest setback for Trump. That is in 10 minutes at 6:17 on Morning Edition. 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
25: It's Morning Edition from NPR News. I'm Leila Fadel in Washington, D.C.
7: And I'm A. Martinez in Culver City, California. For a second time this week, the U.S. and Iran traded fire.
25: The U.S. military says 3 Navy ships came under attack Thursday as they moved through waters near Iran. U.S. Central Command says it responded by attacking Iranian missile and drone strikes. And this morning, Iran's Revolutionary Guard said its naval commando seized a tanker for attempting to undermine Iranian interests without elaborating. Coming up, we'll speak with the top Democrat on the House Armed Services Committee about what Congress is doing to push the Trump administration to wind down the war. We begin with the latest developments from the region.
7: NPR international correspondent Haya Batraoui is in Dubai. Tell us, what else do we know about what happened last night in the Gulf?
10: Yes, this is the first report of U.S. airstrikes on Iranian soil since the ceasefire a month ago. CENTCOM says it responded to, quote, unprovoked Iranian attacks and responded with self-defense strikes yesterday after they say 3 U.S. Navy ships were attacked by Iranian speedboats, missiles, and drones while moving through the Strait of Hormuz southward and out toward the Gulf of Oman. Now, CENTCOM says it intercepted those attacks. Iran, though, says the U.S. started this latest round of violence by attacking one of its oil tankers in the Strait and that 3 areas along its coast were hit by U.S. airstrikes and that it did hit those U.S. naval ships transiting the Strait. Iran's Fars News Agency published videos of Iran's missile attacks against U.S. forces. Have a listen. And this vital waterway was where we saw violence flare up also on Monday when President Trump launched that surprise operation called Project Freedom to try and take control of the Strait from Iran. But that operation was abruptly halted by Trump. And both times the violence risked engulfing this region again, the United Arab Emirates, where I'm talking to you from, came under Iranian attacks throughout the week, including again last night.
7: Yeah, the control of the Strait of Hormuz is Iran's most important point of leverage. So what does this latest round of violence mean for the ceasefire?
10: Right. This waterway is vital to the world, but Iran has blocked access to it to ships since the start of the war. And, you know, with ships unable to transit, we're seeing really high oil prices because there's now 13 million barrels of oil a day off the market and shortages in things like fertilizers and other products that come from this region. And this has hurt Trump's polling ahead of midterm elections later this year. But despite this latest round of violence, neither the U.S. or Iran seem eager to return to war. Listen to what Trump told reporters yesterday. He says the ceasefire is still on.
11: They trifled with us today. We blew them away. They trifled. I call that a trifle. I'll let you know when there's no ceasefire. You won't have to know. If there's no ceasefire, you're not going to have to know. You're just going to have to look at one big glow coming out of Iran.
10: But alongside those comments, Trump is still threatening Iran with more bombing if it does not agree to a U.S. proposal to ending this war. Iran says it's reviewing that text and will deliver a response to mediator Pakistan.
7: You mentioned the UAE coming under Iranian attack again this week. So what are you hearing from Gulf Arab states?
10: The UAE has borne the brunt of Iran's attacks throughout this war, including this week when its key oil terminal caught fire for 2 days from an Iranian drone attack. And it says it reserves the right to self-defense. And we also know that the UAE is using Israeli and U.S. defense systems to intercept Iran's attacks. Iran's foreign ministry, however, is warning leaders in Abu Dhabi against, quote, collusion with Israel and the U.S. But the UAE is doubling down on those alliances and says a ceasefire with Iran is not enough. It wants the U.S. to push for a deal that also limits Iran's missiles and drones and its support for proxies like Hezbollah. But, you know, other countries in the region like Qatar, Oman, and Saudi Arabia, they're more supportive of current ceasefire efforts because they don't want their infrastructure attacked again. The Pakistani prime minister says that he and Saudi Arabia's crown prince asked Trump to halt Project Freedom earlier this week, and he did after just 36 hours. And support of Gulf Arab states is important because the U.S. needs their approval to use bases and their airspace.
7: That's NPR international correspondent Taya Batraoui in Dubai. Thanks a lot.
10: Thank you.
25: Representative Adam Smith of Washington is a top Democrat on the House Armed Services Committee, and he's joining us this morning to discuss the latest round of strikes and counterstrikes between Iran and the U.S. Good morning, Congressman. Welcome back to the program.
12: Good morning. Thanks for having me on.
25: So President Trump told ABC these latest strikes on Iran were a love tap, and he insists the ceasefire stands. Do you see it that way?
12: Well, it's not a ceasefire, obviously. Ceasefire means you stop firing and we have it. And there's been flare-ups in a variety of different places. But the larger problem is that the negotiations are still so far apart. Iran basically is saying, pay us to open back up the strait. And that was not the objective on our side at the start of this war. We want, as you just cited, the UAE asking for Iran to stop their nuclear program, stop their ballistic missile program, and stop supporting terrorists in the region. And Iran right now is refusing to even discuss that. So, you know, we were definitely in a weaker position. So that's the biggest problem right
25: but
12: now.
25: But we're hearing the president insist a deal is close with Iran, and they better agree or they'll feel a lot of pain. This is the type of language we're hearing. But that stated goal, that the rationale for starting this war was to eliminate Iran's nuclear capabilities, even though the U.S.'s own intelligence found Iran had not made the decision to pursue nuclear weapons. Are there any indications the U.S. is succeeding in eliminating Iran's nuclear ambitions and its enriched uranium?
12: Yeah, clearly not. And I think that the biggest problem with that analysis is, like I said, is Iran does not seem to be willing to talk about this. Now, yes, we have heard from Trump over and over and over again. Heck, we've been hearing from Trump for 9 years now that Iran is, quote, begging to make a deal. The biggest thing we know is there's very little evidence of that actually being the case, number one. Number two, we certainly know that President Trump is not above not being honest about that. The only possibility, the thing that some experts will say, is that the pressure from our blockade will get Iran to change their mind. Right now, there's no clear evidence that that is happening. That's what Trump keeps saying, but I really want to emphasize this point. I mean, it was like 3 weeks ago that Trump declared that Iran had agreed to all of our demands, and within hours, it became clear that they had agreed to none of them. So one of the problems in this negotiation is President Trump keeps saying things that clearly turn out not to be true. That makes it hard to know where this is going.
25: What about the bigger issue that this war is happening at all, given that the president did not consult Congress, let alone secure congressional approval, and lawmakers have so far been unable to pass any measure or use any tool to limit what is happening here, despite the fact that the polling shows that the majority of Americans are worried about this war and against it?
12: Yeah, no, that's the major issue. The cost of this war has been devastating.
25: But is this a new normal that this is happening, that Congress can't do anything?
12: Yeah, let me walk through the most important part of this, which is the cost of this war. The New York Times has a good article this morning outlining the economic cost. We've seen the price of gasoline go over $4.50 a gallon here. It said global economic impacts by shutting down, you know, the Middle East economy, and we have not achieved any sort of benefit towards that to date. And it's also worth noting that when this war started, Iran was weak and negotiating over that nuclear program. We've made no progress whatsoever. We have not not degraded their nuclear program at all during the course of this war. So, yeah, as far as the new normal, I don't know if it's new. Every single president during my time has started some conflict without congressional approval. Well, I guess it is a little bit new normal in the sense that even George W. Bush came to Congress. Yes, I think Trump has taken it to a new level, as he has in all areas. Look, Trump has concentrated power and acted more like an authoritarian than like a democratically elected president of a constitutional republic. Under the Trump administration, yes, I think it is the new normal, and it's up to Congress in the country to work hard to rein him in, but crucially after Trump, to make sure that this doesn't become the new normal, which I think there's a real risk of.
25: Is Congress doing anything to investigate or document the way that the U.S. is prosecuting this war and concerns around whether the U.S. is committing war crimes? When you think of the school that was attacked where all these children were killed and the many threats of bombing civilian infrastructure in Iran, which would be war crimes.
12: Yeah, I am, as the ranking member of the House Armed Services Committee, been pressing that issue. I pressed Secretary Hegseth on that issue. I pressed Secretary Hegseth on that issue last week when I asked him about the bombing of that girl's school, which we all know was a mistake by the U.S., and yet we will not admit it. That's another new normal that I think President Trump is putting in place. And Secretary Hegseth, we don't seem to care about civilian casualties. So right now, the Republican majority has not done their job. Hopefully, I'll become chairman and we'll be able to do those investigations.
25: Democratic Congressman Adam Smith, ranking member on the House Armed Services Committee. Thank you for your time.
12: Thank you.
24: The Trump administration has lost another tariff battle in federal court. A trade court struck down a round of import taxes that the president ordered in February. They were an attempt to replace an earlier round of tariffs that were outlawed by the U.S. Supreme Court. Here's NPR's Scott Horsley.
14: Almost immediately after the Supreme Court ruled the president had overstepped his authority in ordering double-digit tariffs on nearly everything the U.S. imports, Trump ordered a new round of import taxes, 10% this time, using a different statute. Tariff opponents marched right back into court, arguing these new tariffs are also illegal because the conditions that statute is designed to address don't currently exist. And in a 2-1 ruling, a specialty trade court agreed. Jay Foreman, who imports Tonka trucks and Lincoln logs, among other toys, was one of the businesses that successfully challenged this second round of tariffs.
4: The administration can take a shot and do what they want, but we can also fight back. And we fought back today and we won and we're extremely excited.
14: Foreman says while import taxes on certain strategic items might make sense, a blanket 10% tax on all imports hurts businesses and consumers.
4: To approach this situation with a bazooka instead of a fine-tooth comb makes no sense.
14: It's not clear how widespread the effects of this ruling will be. For now, it applies only to the two importers who brought the case, along with the state of Washington. Attorneys say it may depend on the next round of litigation and whether other importers seek similar tariff protection. In any case, the new tariffs were temporary, set to expire in July. The administration is still exploring other ways to tax imports using different authorities. Meanwhile, the government's in the process of refunding the money collected from the original tariffs the Supreme Court struck down. The first of an estimated $166 billion in refunds is expected to be paid next week. Scott Horsley, NPR News, Washington.
3: And in DeKalb, I'm Jason Krigier. This is WNIJ News. It's 6:19 on this Friday. Thank you for joining us. We're now going to cover some lighter news with music. Linda Perry wrote a series of hits in the early part of the 2000s, like Christina Aguilera's Beautiful. Now, Perry's releasing her own album called Let It Die Here.
15: Let It Die Here, the album, is about my mom and experiences that I had, trauma, the abuse, all of that stuff.
3: We'll have more from Linda Perry on her new album, Let It Die Here. That's coming up next at 6:22.
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3: 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Listen this afternoon at 1, goes until 3. 41 degrees and overcast. We're going to warm up today, though. High around 70, plenty of sunshine expected, and a low 47 tonight. 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
20: 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I'm Leila Faldin.
21: And I'm A. Martinez. In the 1990s, Linda Perry's band Four Non Blondes had a huge hit with What's Up. In-

0: Why did you finally decide to record your song for your album?
1: When I finished my album, we talked about recording a version of Beautiful to release in front of it, just to remind people that, you know, I'm an artist and, you know, here's a song I wrote. I recorded it like so quickly, like that recording was so fast. And then once I heard it, I'm like, oh, this goes on the album. It's the missing piece, because my mom was always bringing me down, always. And her words were harsh, you know? And I felt like this totally helps the story. It's full circle.
2: That is Linda Perry. She's a singer, songwriter, musician, and record producer. Her new album is called Let It Die Here. Linda, thank you.
1: Thank you. Really appreciate it. Ain't that the way?
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5: I'm Indira Lakshmanan. 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But Hidden Brain's Shankar Vedantam says accepting where we are is key to moving forward.
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7: Live from NPR News in Washington, I'm Dave Mattingly. President Trump says the U.S. ceasefire with Iran remains in place despite the latest attacks in the Middle East. Iran attacked 3 Navy destroyers transiting the Strait of Hormuz yesterday, prompting the U.S. to hit Iranian missile and drone sites. Iran now says it's seized an oil tanker in the region. Legal analysts are among those waiting to see what the U.S. Supreme Court decides about abortion access involving the drug mifepristone and telemedicine. NPR's Selena Simmons-Duffin says yesterday was the deadline for briefs in the case to be filed with the court.
8: Last Friday, an appeals court ruling ended telemedicine access to mifepristone, one of the medications used for abortion and the treatment of miscarriages. Then Justice Samuel Alito put that order on pause for 7 days and instructed the parties involved to file briefs. Now all the briefs are in. 2 drug makers explained why they think the Supreme Court should preserve telemedicine access. Louisiana explained why it thinks the justices should suspend that access. The Trump administration's Department of Justice, which represents the Food and Drug Administration, did not file anything. Supreme Court watchers say that's very unusual, especially since FDA's power to regulate prescription medicine is a key issue in this case. Selena Simmons-Duffin, NPR News, Washington.
7: This is NPR News from Washington. An elderly French woman who was held in a U.S. Immigration and Customs Enforcement facility in Louisiana is recounting her ordeal. The woman was taken into custody from her home in Alabama and subsequently spent more than 2 weeks in that detention facility. NPR

0: Eleanor Beardsley has more from Paris.
1: 85-year-old Marie-Thérèse Ross-Mae left France 2 years ago to move to Alabama and marry an American man she knew from the 1950s when he served as a soldier in France. She was in the process of getting a green card when her husband died of natural causes. Ross-Mae told French radio RTL how five ICE agents banged on her door and windows at 5 a.m, handcuffed her and took her away without even letting her get dressed. She described being held with other immigrants in noisy, crowded, and dirty conditions that she called hell on earth. The U.S. government said it released her early because of her age and poor health. According to her children, Ross-Mae arrived in France wearing a dirty prison uniform and in shock. Eleanor Beardsley, NPR News, Paris.
0: Citing strong demand for its movies and video games, Japan's Sony Corporation is forecasting record profits for the current fiscal year. Sony expects earnings to total nearly $7.5 billion, a jump of 13% from the last fiscal year. I'm Dave Mattingly in Washington.
2: And in DeKalb, I'm Jason Kregear. This is WNIJ News. We'll have a check-in from Russia with the annual their annual Victory Day parade being smaller than in previous years as the effects of the war on Ukraine take its toll. We'll have that story in 4 minutes at 6:38 on Morning Edition. Listener support comes to us from Nicholas Prado of Rockford. 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
4: It's Morning Edition from NPR News. I'm Leila Fadel in Washington, D.C.
5: And I'm Amy Martinez in Culver City, California. An international team of disease detectives is racing to connect with people who were on the cruise ship at the center of the hantavirus outbreak. It's an effort to contain the spread of the infection. More than 24 people have already left the ship and flown across the world, including to South Africa, Switzerland, and the United States. Science reporter Ari Daniel is following this. Ari, tell us what's the latest.
6: Well, authorities say 8 cases have now been reported, 5 are confirmed hantavirus, and so far 3 people have died. Now, it's important to note that public health officials are stressing that the risk level remains low. This strain of hantavirus, which shows up as a respiratory infection, appears to spread through close and prolonged contact. And it seems that people are infectious for a rather brief period of time. So authorities are saying this is not the start of the next pandemic. But it is a disease that should be taken seriously, and epidemiologists want to make sure it doesn't spread.
5: Okay, so how are they trying to keep this outbreak under control?
6: The primary tool they're using is something called contact tracing, which essentially means locating the close contacts of anyone who could have been exposed to the virus. Preethi Malani is an infectious disease physician at the University of Michigan.
7: By identifying people who are at risk of infection, you try to get ahead when people don't have symptoms yet, with the goal of preventing the infection from continuing to propagate.
5: So, Ari, I mean, I remember this from the early days of COVID.
6: That's exactly right. This is a time-tested approach for containing infectious disease. The process starts by identifying someone with an infection or a suspected infection of, in this case, hantavirus. Then experts look to see who they've recently had close contact with, since those people are more likely to have been infected. And that risk assessment is important, says Baguma Titanji, an infectious diseases doctor at Emory University.
8: Otherwise, it becomes an impossible web to contain because everyone is connected to everyone.
6: The next step, A, involves taking precautions for those who are infected or who may be infected but aren't showing symptoms yet.
5: Okay, precautions. What are we talking about?
6: Well, potentially placing them in quarantine so they don't accidentally come into contact with even more people who may then become exposed and infected. The tricky thing here is the incubation period for this hantavirus can last up to several weeks.
5: Several weeks. Yikes. I mean, that's a long time to wait things out. So it sounds like it's pretty painstaking work.
6: It absolutely is, because you have to reconstruct all the interactions someone has had over days or weeks. Titanji offered this hypothetical example from on board the cruise ship.
9: So you might have an individual who is a source of an infection, and then they were sitting at a dinner table with one individual who then goes back to their cabin and shares a bed with their partner, who has a conversation with someone else on the deck.
6: In other words, that initial source can easily connect with many more people. Public health officials believe this approach will reduce further spread. And yesterday, the World Health Organization insisted this effort could break the chain of transmission, thereby preventing a large epidemic.
5: All right, that's science reporter Ari Daniel. Ari, thanks.
6: Thank you, A.
4: Final preparations are underway in Moscow for Victory Day. That's the holiday when Russians mark the Soviet Union's victory over Nazi Germany in World War II. And for the first time in nearly 20 years, a military parade on Red Square has been scaled back amid concerns over Ukrainian drone attacks. Joining us to talk about this is NPR's Charles Maines on the line from the Russian capital. Hi, Charles.
10: Good morning, Leila.
4: Good morning. So how has Russia been celebrating Victory Day lately?
10: You know, Victory Day has long been used by Putin as a symbol and celebration of Russia's rising military might. But it's taken on a new context following the full-scale invasion of Ukraine in 2022. You know, of course, as members of the Soviet Union, Russia and Ukraine were both part of the Allies' fight against Nazi Germany, and it involved massive losses and sacrifice. But Russian President Vladimir Putin has been claiming that the current war in Ukraine is a continuation of that fight against fascism. In other words, he's linked these two events into one grand and false historical narrative, which, oddly enough, has become an unintended trap, a constant reminder of a past Soviet victory that Russia's current army hasn't measured up to. In fact, the war in Ukraine has now gone on longer than the Soviets' involvement in the Second World War.
4: Yeah, and there's no end in sight at this point. This week we saw Ukraine and Russia announce separate short-term ceasefires. And neither held. Is that right?
10: That's right. You know, and there's some gamesmanship going on here. First, Russia announced a ceasefire would occur on May 8th and 9th. That's in time for this Red Square parade, and called on Ukraine to abide by it or face massive strikes on its capital, Kyiv. Then Ukrainian President Volodymyr Zelensky said Kyiv would impose its own truce 2 days earlier and see how Russia responded. That tactic didn't work. Russia carried out deadly strikes on East Ukraine. Kyiv then fired on Russia's border regions. There were reports of Ukrainian drones downed on approach to Moscow last night. And Zelensky has made clear he believes Russia has not earned the right to hold its parade in peace. Russia, meanwhile, says its threat to strike Kyiv remains in force should Ukraine disrupt the holiday. So we'll just have to see where things go from here.
4: So all these threats, that's why Russia says it's scaling back the parade. What precautions are they taking?
10: Yeah. So Russia announced that there'll be no major military hardware, no tanks, no missiles, because of the risk of these Ukrainian drone attacks. As you can imagine, that means Russian air defenses are already on high alert here in the city. I should add that I was supposed to be on Red Square on Saturday, but got a call from the Kremlin last night to say my accreditation to the event had been rescinded.
4: Oh, a call from the Kremlin? Did they explain why?
10: Not exactly, but we weren't the only ones disinvited. Security seems to be at the forefront of this decision, and just maybe fear of optics of witnessing something going wrong.
4: You told us recently about the growing internet restrictions in Russia. How do those look now amid all these new security concerns?
10: Yeah, the government announced blackouts of mobile internet services across much of the country in the run-up to the May 9th holiday, again, due to Ukrainian drone attacks. In reality, the blockage has been much more scattershot. You know, the internet went dark for part of Tuesday. The last couple days saw restored service in Moscow, but not, say, in St. Petersburg. The authorities promised May 9th we'll see a total shutdown. And where we see these blackouts, it's been chaotic. Digital bank payments don't go through. E-government services, taxi apps, messaging apps don't work. Now, the Kremlin insists these restrictions are temporary and in the interests of public safety. But they seem to have channeled growing public frustration, not only with the war in Ukraine, but also with President Putin for getting them into it. Yeah, even in this highly controlled political environment that is wartime Russia, his approval ratings are down.
4: That's NPR's Charles Maines in Moscow. Thank you, Charles.
10: Thank you.
2: And here in DeKalb, you are listening to WNIJ News. It's 6:43 on this Friday. I'm Jason Krigier. Thanks for being with us this morning. There's been a recent amount of talk about a data center coming to Beloit, and now there's also some chatter about the possibility of a liquefied natural gas plant coming to the area as well.
11: It wasn't generating much controversy until the data center possibility came along. Environmentalists are like, isn't that really just a way to put more power on the grid for a data center?
2: Alex Gary of the Beloit Daily News will have some more context on that story, plus the city of Beloit naming a new city manager. We'll have that story coming up next at 6:45.
12: 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I'm Brian Mackey. That's next time on The 21st Show. 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
2: And you may listen to The 21st beginning this morning at 11. It's 41 degrees. We're looking for a beautiful day. High around 70, plenty of sunshine. Cooler tonight, cloudy, low 47. Tomorrow, sunny, breezy, high around 70. And Mother's Day, mild, high near 60. 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And the Unitarian Universalist Church Rockford, awaken curiosity to stimulate spiritual awe and invite diverse conversations leading to social action. UURockford.org. All right, last day of the week means last one of these for the week. What am I talking about? It's perspectives, and today that will be...
13: For years, my routines and identity have revolved around assignments and grades.
2: That's Aaron Lent, and we'll have that perspective in 5 minutes.
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2: You are listening to WNIJ. I'm Jason Krigier. There's been a lot going on in southern Wisconsin of late, so we called upon a newsmaker in the area to give us a quick update on some of the stories making the headlines. Alex Gary is a reporter for the Beloit Daily News and joins us now, so let's dive right in. Beloit recently named its new city manager. Who is it, Alex?
11: The man's name is Daniel Ortiz Hernandez. He's been around the United States. That was a big difference between him and the other finalists. The other finalist was the city manager of Whitewater, which is less than an hour from Beloit, and that man has only worked in Wisconsin. So it was an interesting choice. You've got this guy who came from California. He's worked in Iowa. He's worked in Texas versus somebody who knows the state and how the state operates really, really well. I thought that was an interesting choice that they made.
2: Going back to the last time we discussed things, we were kind of going back and forth on the possibility of a data center in Beloit. And now there's a possibility for a liquefied natural gas plant within the area. How are people reacting to that?
11: They call it LNG, liquefied natural gas. That was proposed, gosh, early last year or late 2024. And that's been going through the approval process. And the environmentalists hate it. But it wasn't generating much controversy until the data center possibility came along. The environmentalists are tying them all together, saying, look what they're doing out there. They built a much bigger power plant in 2020. They got approval to add more megawatts to that power plant in 2025. Now they want to build an LNG plant, which theoretically is like a peaker thing, right? You know, when there's peak demand, you can put more natural gas in the system. The environmentalists are like, isn't that really just a way to put more power on the grid for a data center? So the environmentalists are tying all of this together as one grand plan to supply these data centers. And now the people who are really just against the data center have kind of adopted the LNG plan as something else they don't want to see.
2: All right, well, we'll end things out on something of a lighter note. It's spring. Farmers markets are opening up all across the state line here, and Beloit is no exception. There's just recently opened. You mentioned this to me as well about how Beloit's kind of known for it. I know that. You know, I'm from around the DeKalb area. I've been to the Beloit Farmers Market. What makes it so special? I mean, clearly I know, but I'd like to hear it more from somebody who's around the area.
11: Well, I've talked to people about it. One, it's the second largest in Wisconsin. Only the Dane County Market in Madison is bigger. I think Dane County has something like 220 vendors come every week. You get not just Beloit people shopping for Beloit stuff. I mean, you get stuff from people all over. So it has really good vendor support. It survived even though, you know, during those 51 years, so we're going back, what, to 1975, the 90s for Beloit was not good. You know, after Beloit Corp closed, Beloit was really struggling there for a bit. And this farmer's market has survived through all of that. And now it's based on state and grand, which has had tons of investment. Downtown Beloit, which has really been improved quite a bit over 20 years. It just has a lot of advantages to it. The only thing that you know separates it from Madison is we're not the state capital. We don't get 220 people. A lot of shoppers come from Rockford, a few from DeKalb. We get shoppers from Madison and Milwaukee. So it draws from at least 2 hours away.
2: That is Alex Gary, reporter for the Beloit Daily News. You can check out his work over at beloitdailynews.com. 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
14: The U.S. and Israel's war in Iran forces Americans to make hard choices at the pump. On the next Friday News Roundup, gas prices soar as oil companies reap the rewards. The latest on the war as the White House gives more mixed messaging, plus what this week's primaries tell us about Trump's hold on the GOP. We round up the news next time on 1A.
2: Friday News Roundup. You can join us for that beginning this morning at 9, and that goes until 11. It's 6:50 on this Friday. Thank you for being with us. It's now time for perspectives, voices, and thoughts, opinions, takes from the community. And today we hear from Northern Illinois University student Aaron Lett.
15: Graduating from Northern Illinois University feels surreal. I transferred here in fall 2024 from Elgin Community College, and that moment feels like yesterday. I remember stepping onto campus, adjusting to a new environment, and wondering what this chapter would bring. Now I am preparing to walk across the stage and begin another transition. It's exciting, but also nerve-wracking. School has been a major part of my life for as long as I can remember. For years, my routines and identity have revolved around assignments and grades. Leaving something so familiar is bittersweet. Still, I know I am ready for a new season. Burnout is real. After pushing myself academically for so long, I'm looking forward to going home and resting. I can't wait to rediscover myself outside of school. Without the stress of classes, I can focus on passions placed on hold, like restarting my podcast and writing poetry. I want to learn who I am beyond being a student. I believe society teaches us that school is everything, that perfect grades define success. But many employers care less about GPA and more about experience, character, and skills. It's frustrating when students are told to prioritize academics only to graduate into a job market asking for years of experience. If any graduating seniors feel anxious or uncertain, that is okay. Growth often feels uncomfortable before it feels rewarding. I'm Erin Lent, and that's my perspective.
2: 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It's Friday, but also the Friday ahead of Mother's Day. No gas station flowers this year. Do right by Mom. This is WNIJ News.
5: It's Morning Edition from NPR News. I'm Amy Martinez.
4: And I'm Leila Fadel. Iran's internet blackout is now the longest and most severe ever recorded in any country. Iran's government plunged its population into digital darkness 70 days ago after the U.S. and Israel launched a war against it. But some people in Iran have stayed online this entire time. NPR's Arzu Rezvani reports.
16: Accessing the internet is not a right in Iran. It's a privilege. If you're a pro-government influencer, you can get online.
17: We are already free and we really don't need your help to liberate us.
16: If you're a producer of propaganda, access is no problem. Sitting on your throne, now we turning every base into a bed of stone. And of course, if you're a government official, you can keep doing interviews with American media.
18: You're speaking to us via Zoom. The Iranian people don't have open internet access, but you do. Why?
19: Because I'm the voice of Iranians, and I have to defend their right. So this is why I have access to internet.
16: For the last couple of months, 99% of Iranians have not been able to get online, according to NetBlocks, which tracks global internet outages. Schools, businesses, banks are only getting by on the state-run intranet system that's cut off from the World Wide Web. Iran's government argues it's hit the internet's kill switch to guard against cyber war. Many Iranians believe the blackout is actually about controlling the wartime narrative and suppressing any potential for uprisings. Whatever the motive, one thing is certain, says Amir Rashidi of the digital rights organization the Mian Group. Government allegiance determines internet access.
20: If you are someone pushing Iranian propaganda, you can get a white SIM card. Basically, you can go on any website you want during the internet shutdown. If you are somebody who is running a business and not as trustworthy as those who are getting a white SIM card, then you can apply for Internet Pro.
16: The Supreme Council of Cyberspace, a body accountable to the Supreme Leader, makes the ultimate decision on access.
20: They might say, you cannot open YouTube, but you can open Gmail. They might come back and says, your job doesn't need Gmail. Telegram is enough for you. So everything is blocked except Telegram.
16: In this tiered system, uncensored white internet and white SIM cards are free for government loyalists. Those who want Internet Pro must pay for their restricted access. And it's expensive. A gigabyte of data runs about $10.
20: If you have spent maybe 3 hours, 4 hours on Instagram, probably you're going to spend all of it.
16: It's a scheme many Iranians buy into to get back online. And that's how the regime asserts its dominance over people, says Ahmed Ahmadian. He's executive director of Holistic Resilience, a U.S.-based group devoted to digital freedom.
21: You have to just, you know, comply with the Iranian government's rules. And this puts many people in a position of, quote-unquote, complicity with the regime. And this is exactly what the government wants.
16: Activists have been countering this internet chokehold by helping people in Iran get their hands on Starlink terminals. Even though they're illegal to use in Iran, and even though security forces are detaining people for using them, digital experts estimate there are some 50,000 units in the country. Ahmadian is exploring ways to optimize them.
21: We are focusing on multiplying the reach of any of those Starlinks by building some services so they can securely share any of this, you know, Starlink nodes, allowing up to, you know, 50 other people to connect to those nodes.
16: Expanding Starlink's reach like that would still leave 96% of Iranians offline. But Ahmadian says piercing even that small hole in government control is worth it, a signal to authorities that their grip on the internet can only last so long. Arzu Rezvani, NPR News.
5: Next, we turn to how President Trump is remaking the architecture and aesthetics of the nation's capital.
22: What I do best in life is build. I build buildings really well and really and under budget and ahead of schedule. That's what I do.
5: Trump is building a, quote, National Garden of American Heroes along the Potomac. Plans call for hundreds of statues of Americans from George Washington to Kobe Bryant. He's closing the Kennedy Center, now the Trump Kennedy Center, for a two-year-long renovation. He proposed a massive arch to be built between the Lincoln Memorial and Arlington National Cemetery. He turned the heart of the White House Rose Garden into a patio covered in stone. He tore down the White House's East Wing and commissioned a 90,000-square-foot ballroom to replace it.
4: Long list, but there's more. Trump is also resurfacing the reflecting pool on the National Mall. The gray stone at the bottom is being covered in a color Trump calls American flag blue. That's not the only gray Trump wants to cover up in Washington. He wants to coat a federal building right next to the White House in white paint. NPR's Netta Ulaby attended a meeting where officials heard public opposition to the painting plan.
0: Everyone was very nice to each other at this meeting of the National Capital Planning Commission. No decision sat on the table, just an airing of the proposal, painting over the violet-gray granite of the Grand Victorian structure now known as the Eisenhower Executive Office Building.
1: Our main goal is preserving the building. We all love the EEOB. I know myself, I work in the building, and I see how beautiful it is every day.
0: Ryan Erb works for the Trump administration. He was tasked with selling the proposal to an assortment of architects, professors, historic preservationists, and people who identify themselves as ordinary taxpaying citizens. All of them were deeply opposed.
7: We surveyed 25 of the nation's leading architects, conservators, and experts in masonry and paint regarding this exact proposal.
0: Greg Werkheiser is a lawyer. He spoke on behalf of groups now suing the Trump administration over its handling of the Kennedy Center and the proposal for the EEOB.
7: Painting is a terrible idea, and no one with influence has yet had the courage to tell the president no.
0: Nine experts explained that the president's proposed mineral silicate paint is not intended for use on granite. It would permanently damage the stone's surface, they said, trapping moisture there and in mortar joints. It would be irreversible and require constant, costly maintenance. The president has said the building looks dingy. Historic preservationists at the meeting suggested that problem could be solved instead through nice landscaping and good lighting. Netta Ulaby, NPR News.
4: 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How are authorities working to stop oil rustling? 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
4: 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I'm Leila Faldel.
5: And I'm A. Martinez.
2: 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And it looks like we're going to have a high temp around 70 degrees today. We'll be a little cooler tonight with a low 47. Tomorrow, sunny, breezy, and mild. High around 70 for Saturday. And Sunday, Mother's Day, a little cooler, but still on the mild side. High near 60. And winds around 20 miles per hour. 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
4: Good morning. U.S. attacks on boats in the Pacific and Caribbean are increasing. What is the latest information Congress is getting about the strikes that have killed at least 190 people? It's Morning Edition from NPR News.
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4: Tennessee is the first state to approve a new voting map after the Supreme Court gutted the Voting Rights Act. I'm Leila Faldel.
5: And I'm A. Martinez. Memphis is now being broken up into three districts under a plan that likely sends only Republicans to Congress. Also, President Trump announces official government policy on his social media account. He also posts about Bill Maher and makes fun of Mitch McConnell. What thousands of posts reveal about the president's focus. It's Friday, May 8th. Naturalist David Attenborough turns 100 today. We'll hear from some of his British superfans. News is next.
23: Live from NPR News in Washington, I'm Korva Coleman. Iran says its naval commandos have seized a tanker for attempting to undermine Iranian interests. It didn't elaborate. This comes after the U.S. military and Iran traded fire again last night for the second time this week. NPR's Aya Batrawi has more.
15: The U.S. Central Command says Iran attacked three U.S. naval vessels transiting near Iran's coast and that the military responded in self-defense by hitting Iranian missile and drone launch sites. Iran says it was the U.S. that started this latest round of violence Thursday night by attacking one of its oil tankers in the Strait of Hormuz. Iran says U.S. airstrikes targeted three areas along the Iranian coast as well. Iran's Fars News agency also published videos of Iranian missile attacks against U.S. naval vessels as they transited the strait south toward the Gulf of Oman. Still, President Trump says the ceasefire with Iran remains in place, but he's threatened more bombing if Iran doesn't accept U.S. terms for ending the war. Aya Batraoui, NPR News, Dubai.
23: Tennessee has redrawn its congressional district maps a little more than a week after the U.S. Supreme Court decided states can do this. It took just 3 days for Tennessee lawmakers to crack the majority black district of Memphis into three parts, essentially allowing Tennessee's last Democratic House seat to be taken over by Republicans. From member station WPLN, Mariana Bacallao has more.
6: The NAACP has filed a petition to challenge the map. They've argued that this is too close to the election to change the maps. People could be confused about what district they're even in. But across the country, mid-decade redistricting efforts have survived in court, so far at least. Republicans have said this is strictly partisan, and partisan gerrymandering is legal.
23: Mariana Bacallao reporting. Thousands of elementary and secondary schools across the U.S., as well as colleges, are managing a cyber attack. It hit the software program called Canvas. The owner of the program, Instructure, posted online last night that Canvas is now available for most users, but there are some reported issues of users who cannot access it. From member station KBIA in Columbia, Missouri, Stan Jabrowski has more on the saboteurs.
8: The hacking group Shiny Hunters replaced many Canvas sites with a ransom message, prompting schools to shut the service down as finals approach. Matthew Powell is executive director of the Missouri Cybersecurity Center of Excellence and advises clients who have been hacked. He says Shiny Hunters is known to recruit hackers with specialized knowledge.
9: I've seen evidence that they were using Telegram and WhatsApp groups, and they were actually putting bounties on different access that they could get into different organizations, for example, like police departments or government entities like the Department of Justice.
8: For NPR News, I'm Stan Jastrzebski in Columbia, Missouri.
23: This is NPR.
2: And this is WNIJ. I'm Jason Krigier. Chicago Mayor Brandon Johnson says he feels, quote, determined after a trip to Springfield, where he lobbied against local revenue cuts and a Bears stadium bill.
10: We still have a little ways to go as it relates to ensuring that our budgets are not balanced on the backs of working people. I do believe that we are moving in a positive direction.
2: Johnson opposes a mega projects bill that would allow the Bears to negotiate flat payments in lieu of property taxes. But he remained tight-lipped on what the alternative should be. Johnson's main priority was fighting against a cut to the share of state income taxes that go to local governments, which he says would cost Chicago roughly $13 million. The fruits of his lobbying trip remain to be seen as the legislature barrels towards a May 31st deadline. DeKalb County election officials announced the order that political parties will appear on the 2026 general election ballot. And Peter Medlin has more.
24: According to Illinois statute, the ballot order for established parties is determined through a fair, random selection process. And Thursday afternoon, the office of the DeKalb County Clerk and Recorder conducted the lottery to determine party ballot placement for Democratic and Republican candidates appearing on the November 3rd general election ballot. The lottery was conducted by the Chief Deputy of Elections and County Clerk and Recorder in the presence of both Democratic and Republican Party representatives, and the Republican Party was selected to appear first on the ballot for the general election. I'm Peter Medlin.
2: University of Illinois Urbana-Champaign students are unable to submit assignments or access course materials due to a ransomware attack. A group called Shiny Hunter has hacked Canvas, an online course system U of I uses for many of its classes. In a statement, the school's chief information officer said course materials will be unavailable on Canvas until the company controlling the platform solves the problem, and that administrators are, quote, discussing next steps with sensitivity to the impacts on students and instructors during the final exam period. Students who tried to access the site were greeted with a ransomware message earlier yesterday. The attack has affected universities from North Carolina to Nebraska. U of I final exams are scheduled to begin today. 41 degrees, cloudy at 7:07 on this Friday morning. We're looking for sunshine to eventually peak out here. Pretty mild, beautiful day, honesty. High near 70 degrees. This is WNIJ News.
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5: It's Morning Edition from NPR News. I'm A. Martinez in Culver City, California.
12: And I'm Leila Fadil in Washington, D.C. Good morning. The U.S. has been increasing its airstrikes on what it claims are narco-terrorists in the Eastern Pacific Ocean and the Caribbean. The Trump administration has publicly disclosed at least 56 airstrikes on boats, killing at least 190 people. There are also allegations of additional undisclosed strikes that survivors say were carried out by the U.S. and led to fishermen being detained and mistreated. In a few minutes, we'll hear from a Democrat on the House Armed Services and Foreign Affairs Committees about Congress's oversight of the attacks. We start with the latest.
5: NPR's South America correspondent Carrie Kahn is in Rio de Janeiro. I'll admit, Carrie, I mean, focusing on Iran has put this part of the world in the back of my mind a little bit.
13: Yes, there has been an uptick in strikes in recent weeks, which has brought this back in the news. But the information we're getting about them and the controversy about them, it just stays the same. Like the latest strike, which was on Tuesday, which the U.S.'s Southern Command says killed 3 men. As usual, the military posts a short video on social media and the same terse statement that those killed were members of what they say is a designated terrorist organization transiting along known narco trafficking routes, but no evidence or further information is provided. Legal experts say the strikes are extrajudicial killings and that even if the suspects are criminals under international law, the U.S. must interdict them and give them a trial, which has been U.S. policy for decades. President Trump says the U.S. is involved in a war, the war on drugs, and that these men are combatants and claims that they can be killed legally.
5: Carrie, there are also those allegations about other strikes. What are people saying?
13: Yes, there is disturbing testimony coming out of Ecuador about 3 strikes. The most documented was on a shrimp trawler off the Galapagos Islands that occurred on around March 26. In that case, human rights lawyer Fernando Bastias says that 20 fishermen gave testimony that their ship was attacked by an aircraft. Bastias says what happens next fits a pattern that has been observed in 2 incidents and possibly a third.
14: Una embarcación. Un buque estadounidense los intercepta, los obliga a subir.
13: After the attack, a ship from the United States then makes its way to the disabled vessel, and at gunpoint, the fishermen are forced on board the U.S. ship, he says. The men are then restrained, hoods are put over their heads, and according to these testimonies, they're then transported by sea for days with little food and water to El Salvador. Ultimately, the men were returned to Ecuador, where they are speaking out. And family members of a crew from a third incident back in January say they received messages of a similar attack underway, but haven't heard from their relatives since and fear they're dead or maybe still being held in El Salvador.
5: So, Carrie, what's the U.S. military saying about these allegations?
13: In a statement, Southcom tells NPR it has no knowledge of any of those incidents off Ecuador. The Trump administration insists the months-long action striking suspected drug trafficking boats are working. President Trump likes to cite numbers of lives saved from overdoses in the U.S. by killing these seafaring drug traffickers. But most drug overdoses in the USA are caused by fentanyl, which is not trafficked on the seas from South America. And these are mostly ferry cocaine. And even the South Command General Francis Donovan doubts the strike's efficacy. He told a Senate Armed Services Committee in March that, quote, boat strikes aren't the answer.
5: That's NPR's Carrie Kahn in Rio de Janeiro. Thanks, Carrie.
13: You're welcome.
12: Representative Bill Keating of Massachusetts is one of the Democrats in Congress criticizing these attacks against boats in the Pacific and Caribbean. He serves on the House Armed Services Committee and the Foreign Affairs Committee, and he joins me now. Good morning and welcome to the program.
17: Good morning, Layla, and thank you for having me and having attention on this matter because it's critical. This is activity by the U.S. government that should not be occurring.
12: Do you feel like it hasn't been getting the attention it deserves?
17: I believe at the time, even in Congress, when these strikes were first reported and some of the people spoke out afterwards, there was great concern on both sides of the aisle. Mm-hmm. But with so many things today, the attention span of the public that's just getting the zone flooded with so many things, including the war in Iran, it's forgotten, but it shouldn't be. This is something that our own, there's one instance I'd like to talk about where I think the public might remember. That's when a boat was struck and there was a second strike. But after the first, two fishermen were hanging, clinging to wreckage, helpless. And the military put out the first video, but they refused to put out the second, which showed them after many, many minutes deciding to kill the other two. And there's no reason that should not have come out. The American public, if they had seen that second
12: And you've
17: strike,
12: seen that video.
17: I have seen it, yes. But it's classified for no reason. It's the same sources and method as the first video of that strike, the first strike that was given.
12: How much oversight has Congress had over these strikes?
17: Well, the Armed Services Committee has, you know, discussed this. We've had classified. I used my time one-on-one with Secretary Hegseth as an opportunity to make him accountable for this. You know, this continues. I mean, this just happened again this week. Some of these boats are like the little boats you would see off of where I represent Cape Cod, 30, 35-foot boats. And, mm-hmm. and in the instance that you referenced, the Don Marco off of Ecuador, they just got through a long day of fishing and they had swordfish and albacore. They had finished it when all of a sudden these drones just attacked their vessel, you know, causing damage, causing injury, and frightening them. Then our military boarded that ship at gunpoint, put black hoods over their heads, handcuffed them, scrubbed their social media, scrubbed their phones, even drank their beer, and then took them away for days. And had to release them because there was nothing there. So when the military is just saying, without any verification, that these are just these are drug trafficking boats, clearly they're not. There was another incident where they did an attack.
12: If I could just jump in here to ask about something you said to Defense Secretary Pete Hegseth during the hearing last week. You said the administration's claims about drugs are a, quote, phony rationale for the strikes. What do you believe their objective is here?
17: Well, I think their objective at the time was geared to Venezuela, and it was geared to regime change. It was geared towards having the drug cartels, the drug organizations that work there, put pressure on Maduro, trying to create unrest and have an overthrow of Maduro, trying to do something internally. So that's what I believe it started out as. The rationale to the American people was this is fentanyl. President Trump saying each one of these vessels, each one of these little boats that are wiped out and the people killed will save 35,000 American lives. That's just made up out of thin air.
12: You said these attacks are, quote, pirating American values also during that hearing. What do you mean by that?
17: Well, importantly, America's a leader and it has to continue to be a leader in maintaining norms and values, even in times of war. The Department of Defense has a manual called the Law of War Manual. In that manual, they tried to give instruction to our own military as to what's a war crime and what's not a war crime. Mm-hmm. The very example of that second strike where people are helplessly clinging to wreckage, and if they're attacked and killed, by the definition in our own manual, that is a war crime. So what we saw by our own definition militarily was a war crime. And the rationale given there, they had to show there was some kind of valid threat that exists from two people clinging to wreckage. Now, I can't get into what they explained to me because it was classified, but it was, as I mentioned at the hearing, BS.
12: Now, you're describing two of dozens of strikes. Do you believe that other war crimes were possibly committed in the other strikes that the U.S. carried out?
17: The thing is, we don't know because they were just taking the word of the military saying this is narco trafficking. And they're using just like a shifting, like a three-card Monty, the shifting, well, this is a norm and a war crime. This isn't, but this isn't really a war. You can't do that. And here's the thing that concerns me greatly for our own servicemen and women that are serving. When the U.S. Stoops to these low norms at killing people, like situations when our own military is in a vulnerable situation, a helpless situation, then those norms can be used against our own military. You know, that's something John McCain warned us against repeatedly, given his experience. And it's somehow it's just forgotten. Our own tenets in our own war manuals are being forgotten. And Americans are committing, American military is committing war crimes by its own definition.
12: We just heard from our correspondent, Carrie Kahn, about the allegations from a group of Ecuadorian fishermen who say they were attacked by an aircraft and then detained at gunpoint by soldiers on a U.S. ship. Have you been briefed on this incident?
17: I've asked, in terms of what the justification is on the second strike. I brought that directly, that's this instance with the Don Marco that you're referring to, directly to Secretary Hegseth at the hearing using the very...
12: I'm referring to these recent allegations of the Ecuadorian fishermen that say they were detained at gunpoint, mistreated.
17: That's what I brought right to Secretary Hegseth's face at the hearing. So I brought that directly to his face. We want answers to those situations, given the fact that... other people were released in the past. Given the fact that the people that are killed never get the chance, this is something that is extrajudicial killings by the United States military.
12: We'll have to leave it there. Congressman Bill Keating, Democrat of Massachusetts, thank you for your time.
17: Thank you, Layla.
12: We invited officials from the Trump administration to join us to discuss the boat strikes, but did not hear back. Those invitations remain open.
2: 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It's 7:19 on this Friday before Mother's Day. I'm Jason Krigier. Speaking of, a mother and son from Minneapolis talk about protesting and making a difference.
16: You speak up for yourself. And what I love about that the most is that if I'm not here tomorrow, you'll be able to take care of yourself.
2: We'll have this week's Mother's Day themed StoryCorps in 7 minutes at 7:26.
18: Wine experts are called sommeliers, and in the world of coffee, they're called Q graders. And only recently have they begun to grade a key ingredient of chocolate, cacao.
19: A lot of the cacao producers live under poverty limits. And so there are a lot of economical challenges.
18: How a cacao grading system helps farmers and consumers on the next All Things Considered from NPR News.
2: And that begins this afternoon at 3, goes till 7 this evening. I would love that job, except I don't know the difference. It'd probably be like, oh, this one tastes like dirt. It's a little heavy. You got a Hershey's bar laying around somewhere with almonds, preferably. Ugh, the disgusted looks I would get. 42 degrees right now. We're looking for a high around 70 today. Plenty of sunshine. Cooler tonight with a low 47. Cloudy skies expected. Tomorrow, sunny, breezy, mild, high near 70 degrees. And Mother's Day, we'll have a high around 60. Sunshine expected. 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
5: This is Morning Edition from NPR News. I'm A. Martinez.
12: And I'm Leila Fadel. Nature documentary fans were in London's Trafalgar Square on Thursday dressed up like bumblebees, tigers, and lions.
1: In the jungle, the mighty jungle, the lion sleeps tonight.
12: They were there to celebrate the wildlife expert and climate change campaigner David Attenborough, who turns 100 today. NPR's Lauren Freyer has this appreciation.
7: David Attenborough was already age 30, though wearing what looks like a Boy Scout uniform, when in 1956 he wrestled a Burmese python on TV.
21: It's important to grab his tail as soon as you grab his head. Otherwise, he'll wrap his great coils around you and give you a very nasty squeeze.
7: He cuddled gorillas in Rwanda.
22: There is more meaning and mutual understanding in exchanging a glance with a gorilla than any other animal I know.
7: And he once got pounced on by a lusty capercaillie grouse in the Scottish Highlands.
22: He is so charged up, this being the breeding season, that he will display to almost anything, including me. No doubt.
7: He's explored mating rituals of fireflies.
22: The sexual signals of the fireflies.
7: Blue whales.
22: I can see its tail just under my boat here. And it's coming up. There!
7: And Galapagos tortoises, some of whom are even older than him. He collected fossils as a kid, studied zoology at Cambridge, got drafted into the Royal Navy in 1947, and then had a whole career as a BBC manager before moving on screen only when someone else got ill. Sharmila Chowdhury was 15 when she first saw one of his films in the cinema in her native India.
25: There was this man showing me all these extraordinary creatures, from tiny protozoans to strange sea cucumbers.
7: It changed her life. She too decided to study zoology and went all the way to a PhD. She moved to the UK, met her teenage idol, and then got hired by him. Last year, Chowdhury produced the film Wild London, in which Attenborough, then aged 99, shimmies on his belly to get eye to eye with a spiny hedgehog.
25: You know, we call him the animal whisperer, the little peregrine chick in Wild London. It was screaming its little head off. And then David said, now, you know, it's all right. And this little bird leaned back, looked up at David, and just seemed to know it's going to be all right.
7: It's kind of like what he does to us all. Stop commuters on a busy London street and they'll wax poetic about memories from childhood and that iconic hushed voice.
26: Sunday afternoons watching Planet Earth with my dad growing up.
27: We connect his voice with nature. He's a good person. And at the moment, that's really rare.
28: He's just likable. He can inform you, make you cry at some iguanas being chased by snakes. So I think the world is a better place because of him.
7: Those were commuters Liam Wall, Andriana Naidu, and Chris Demeto with birthday greetings for the big man.
28: I hope this gets it. Thank you so much for everything you've done, Sir David. We love you. Happy birthday.
27: Oh, happy birthday, and I wish you so many more for my sake. And the grandchildren I hope to have.
26: Happy birthday, David Attenborough. Let's go another 100.
7: Lauren Freyer, NPR News, London.
5: Time now for StoryCorps and a conversation from Minneapolis. Donovan Harris always admired how his mom, Calandra Rebring, fought for what she believed in. She even took him to protests in a stroller. But when he took to the streets after George Floyd's murder, she told him to stay home. At StoryCorps, for the first time, she explained why.
29: Can I tell you a secret?
30: What?
29: That street where George Floyd was murdered, I've never even driven down that street.
3: Why haven't you?
29: Because I remember when he called out for his mother, and I would never want that to happen to you and for you to call out for me. So I will never drive down that street.
3: I remember when you told me you didn't want me to protest, but I kept saying, Mom, I'm going out there.
29: I remember sitting straight up because I didn't expect for you to say that to me.
3: It's in our blood. I didn't want to hide. I was so angry at watching what happened. I didn't care if I was shot by the rubber bullet, even though I was.
29: Excuse me. Back up. Did you say?

0: The CPJ says that's the highest number of killings committed by any military since it began documenting the deaths in 1992. Jane Arraf, NPR News, Beirut.
1: Moments ago, the Labor Department reported the U.S. economy added 115,000 jobs during the month of April. That's more than expected. The nation's unemployment rate held steady at 4.3%. Wall Street futures are higher ahead of the open. I'm Dave Mattingly, NPR News in Washington.
2: And in DeKalb, I'm Jason Krigier. This is WNIJ News. The Land Conservancy holds its spring native plant sale, that is next weekend, at the McHenry County Fairgrounds. For more info, visit the events page and our website, WNIJ.org. Coming up on Morning Edition, the bulk of President Trump's social media posts don't make news, but taken together, they show what's on his mind as he leads the nation through war and domestic turmoil.
3: He posted more than 70 times this year about how he still thinks the 2020 election was rigged. Of course, that is a lie. And that's more than he posted about tariffs, more than he even posted about the SAVE Act, which is a bill he's been relentlessly promoting. It would require voter ID, among other things.
2: And we'll have more on President Trump's social media habits in 5 minutes at 7:39 on 89.5 and WNIJ.org.
4: 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And from the estate of Joan B. Kroc, whose bequest serves as an enduring investment in the future of public radio and seeks to help NPR produce programming that meets the highest standards of public service in journalism and cultural expression. This is NPR.
5: It's Morning Edition from NPR News. I'm Leila Fadel in Washington, D.C.
6: And I'm A. Martinez in Culver City, California. Tennessee is the first state to redraw its congressional map after the Supreme Court's move last week to weaken protections against racial discrimination in redistricting under the Voting Rights Act.
5: Yeah, Tennessee's legislature passed it, and the governor signed it into law on Thursday. It carves up a majority black district, eliminating the state's last Democratic House seat. It's part of a wave of Republican-led states that have redrawn voting maps ahead of the midterm elections. President Trump kicked off the national redistricting race last year.
6: Joining us from member station WPLN in Nashville this morning is Mariana Bacchiao. So what can you tell us about the new congressional map in Tennessee?
7: Well, the biggest change is to the city of Memphis, a majority black district that up until last week had been protected under part of the Voting Rights Act. Now the city will be split into three different congressional districts, and it means all nine of the state's U.S. House seats are more likely to go to Republicans. Protesters from the state's blue cities argue that this will take away the voice of voters who support Democrats, roughly a third of the state's population. Some Republicans agreed in their own way. We had a few no votes and a few who abstained, but by and large, the state's Republican supermajority was on board with Trump's redistricting plan. Memphis's 9th congressional district was pretty compact. Now it will stretch nearly 300 miles from the border with Mississippi in the western corner of the state to the edge of Nashville in the middle of the state.
6: Okay, so what's been the early reaction?
7: The NAACP has filed a petition to challenge the map. They've argued that this is too close to the election to change the maps. People could be confused about what district they're even in. But across the country, mid-decade redistricting efforts have survived in court, so far at least. Republicans have said this is strictly partisan, and partisan gerrymandering is legal. This is what State Representative Jason Zachary had to say yesterday during the floor debate.
8: This map was drafted based on politics, based on population, and the opportunity for the first time in history for us to send an entire Republican delegation from Tennessee to represent the state in Washington, D.C.
7: The protesters who came to Nashville from Memphis for demonstrations yesterday said, "You can't really consider this without the context of race and the obstacles that have historically stopped black voters from casting a ballot." One protester, Tequila Johnson, addressed the crowd by invoking Tennessee's history as the birthplace of the Ku Klux Klan and Nashville's history as the first city to segregate lunch counters.
9: So don't you dare let nobody tell you we don't have hope because we are red state. You can't have Tennessee as a movement state.
7: Even though they see this as a setback, protesters say what really matters is who comes out to vote in November.
6: Now, Tennessee is the first state to do this after the Supreme Court ruling. Doesn't look like it's going to be the last. What states could possibly be next?
7: Yeah, just in the last few days, Republicans in states across the South, Louisiana, Alabama, and South Carolina are rushing to redistrict congressional maps. That's on top of redistricting that started last year when President Trump asked states to redraw maps to give Republicans an edge.
6: Marietta Buckyow from WPLN, thank you very much.
7: Thank you.
5: During his first presidential campaign, Donald Trump's Twitter feed seemed inescapable. His chaotic posts hijacked news cycles. More than 10 years later, and the president's social media posts are a daily fact of life. Some become major stories, like when he insulted the Pope or when he mocked Islam and used an expletive on Easter morning. But most of his thousands of posts can be hard to keep up with. So NPR White House correspondent Danielle Kurtzleben wanted to know what he's saying when many people aren't paying attention. And she analyzed months of Truth Social posts to tell us what he's been saying. And she joins me now. Hey, Danielle.
3: Good morning.
5: So how did you go about this project?
3: Well, with the help of our data visualization team at NPR, I compiled the first 4 months of Trump's Truth Social posts this year into one spreadsheet. That's more than 2,000 posts. And then I went through one by one and categorized them. I looked at topic. So is this post about Iran? Is it about Greenland? About the ballroom? And also the type of post. Is any given post an endorsement? Is it an attack? Is it just a repost?
5: Okay, so a lot of work there. What did you find?
3: Well, first off, it's no surprise that our president is extremely online. Yeah. We all knew that. But what's striking is the scope of the onlineness. He's been averaging around 19 posts per day. And a lot of them are videos or pictures he's grabbing from social media site X. So he's apparently got his eyes on both social networks and maybe more. Now, as for topics, none are super surprising. His top areas are current elections, like when he endorses a candidate. He also posts a lot about Iran and the economy. But really, a big point of this project was to get a sense of where his attention is.
5: What do you mean?
3: Well, I looked at March 1st as an example. That's the day after the U.S. bombed Iran. That day, he, yes, posted about the war, but he also posted, for example, a video making fun of Mitch McConnell. He made a dozen posts showing other people praising his State of the Union address, a speech that had happened 5 days earlier. He also posted an article from 2024 about how Lady Gaga's father endorsed him in the presidential election. So he had a lot of things on his mind that day. Mm. And if you zoom out from there, you see even more about where his attention is broadly. He posted more than 70 times this year about how he still thinks the 2020 election was rigged. Of course, that is a lie. And that's more than he posted about tariffs, more than he even posted about the SAVE Act, which is a bill he's been relentlessly promoting. It would require voter ID, among other things. One more example. He posted about agriculture and farmers 4 times over those 4 months. That's less than half as often as he posted about comedian Bill Maher.
5: Huh.
3: So again, maybe it's not surprising how much his attention is on his grievances, but it's really telling to see it quantified.
5: You know, Trump doesn't just post about grievances or share other people's praise online. He also announces official business on social media, nominations, tariffs, developments in the war with Iran. What effect does his posting have on the real world?
3: Well, of course, it depends on the topic and what he's saying. At the very least, like with tariffs, it's introduced massive unpredictability into the business world. I should add here that Caroline Levitt, the White House press secretary, has told us that in response to my questions, that Truth Social is, quote, the most powerful and popular social media platform in the world because it serves as President Trump's authentic voice. But I talked to John Bolton, who was national security advisor during Trump's first term, and he said he thinks the president's posting is negatively affecting Iran negotiations.
10: The very ferocity of his tweets, just tell the Iranians, if we just be patient a little while longer, he's just going to flip right out entirely. And he wants out, so we're going to drag it out and get every concession we can from him. I don't understand why he can't see that.
3: So Trump's posts, yeah, they have serious consequences.
5: If you want to know more, you can read NPR's Danielle Kurtzleben's full story on the thousands of posts she went through at npr.org. Danielle, thanks for doing this work.
3: Of course.
5: This is NPR News.
2: And this is WNIJ News. Good morning. It's 7:43 on this Friday. I'm Jason Krigier. Thank you for being with us. Coming up here, the Department of Justice is now investigating several Northern Illinois school districts, but they weren't told why.
11: I do know that it's been a PR nightmare that could have been avoided with one line in the press release from the Department of Justice.
2: Education reporter Peter Medlin explains what the investigations are about and why districts are frustrated. We'll have that story coming up here at 7:45.
12: 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I'm Brian Mackey. 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
2: And you may listen to The 21st beginning this morning at 11. It is 42 degrees, it looks like. We'll get up to about 70 today for a high. Plenty of sunshine is expected. Low 47 tonight. 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
13: You're listening to WNIJ. I'm Jenna Dooley. Late last week, the Department of Justice announced it's investigating 36 school districts in Illinois, including several here in Northern Illinois. WNIJ's education reporter Peter Medlin is here to tell us more. Peter, what is the DOJ investigating?
14: So they say they're looking into if schools include sexual orientation or gender ideology content in any classes. They're also looking into parents have the opportunity to opt their kids out of certain things. They're examining the bathrooms trans kids are allowed to use and the sports teams they're allowed to play on. It's kind of part of a series of investigations targeting gender and specifically trans students that you're seeing in both higher ed and K through 12. And, you know, the fact that Illinois students are being investigated, this also could be a message sent to Governor J.B. Pritzker and all the public arguments that he's gotten into with President Trump over the years.
13: Why is the DOJ looking into these 36 districts in particular?
14: So that is a real question here. It's a really odd mix of suburban and rural schools. And at first, the schools had no idea why they were chosen. All 36 got the same letter. So there was no specific allegations pertaining directly to their school district. So some were like, maybe this is just a random sample of school districts. And all the district leaders got together to see, okay, like, what do we have in common? And all 36 had received grants from the DOJ over the past couple years, and particularly they received grants through its school violence prevention program. So it's completely unrelated to this case or gender. Schools use it to help train local law enforcement and improve security, like adding locks and metal detectors, stuff like that. And at a lot of these schools, they'd already received and spent the money, so it's not something like the DOJ could hold over their head and threaten to take away. But because they'd previously gotten that grant funding from DOJ, it seems like that's why the department is looking into them. Like, if you took money from us, you're subject to additional audits or scrutiny.
13: But that's something the districts had to figure out on their own. The DOJ's release didn't say anything about their participation in that school safety grant program, right?
14: No, and that's what was so frustrating for some of the school leaders at these districts. I talked to PJ Capozzi, who's the superintendent at Oregon, which is one of the school districts on the list.
11: I do know that it's been a PR nightmare that could have been avoided with one line in the press release from the Department of Justice saying these districts are subject to additional scrutiny because they accepted $500,000 in a grant from us.
14: He says that PR disaster is now that they're receiving a lot of negative attention and messages accusing them of indoctrinating kids, and then messages angry that they're not fighting back against the feds hard enough.
11: I've gotten lots of emails from kids, which that's always pulls at your heartstrings when your students are saying, why aren't you out telling people and advocating for our group? And then vice versa, getting from other kids saying, why aren't you out advocating? And so we're in this position where we have to meddle the message.
14: And of course, the Facebook comments are rough, and it's on a district page. It's usually like pictures of the girls' soccer team, and their students are seeing some of this.
13: Can you talk a little bit more about what the DOJ says it's investigating at these schools?
14: So another tricky thing is that they say they're investigating if the districts have implemented the state's health and sex ed standards. So the DOJ is saying if you're in compliance with the state, you're out of compliance with the federal government, which makes schools walk this weird tightrope where you're trying to be as compliant as possible with everyone, especially if your funding is being threatened. The investigation also wants to make sure parents can opt out of instruction in any class that touches on sexual orientation or gender identity. And Kaposi says parents do have a lot of opportunities to opt their kids out of certain things. It's even on the registration paperwork where parents could say, I want to opt my kid out of any social emotional learning surveys for the year or anything like that.
13: So what comes next?
14: That's another thing that's frustrating for these schools. They don't know. The DOJ just told them, don't delete anything. So now they have to wait. Maybe nothing will happen for a year. And in the meantime, there's the time and the money school districts have to spend on lawyers. And of course, there's the PR disaster ripping through their community and isolating some of the kids who are seeing hateful messages come through. And at the end of the day, Kaposi says he's not mad at the DOJ. If they have the right to audit them, then so be it. And the state has the right to disagree with the feds too. But he also says that these districts kind of got tossed under the bus by the DOJ, and it could have all been avoided with just a few lines clarifying why they were being investigated.
13: All right. Thanks, Peter.
14: Thanks.
2: And you can check out more of that story over at WNIJ.org. It's 7:50 on this Friday. I'm Jason Kregear. In 2 minutes, we'll have a check of business and financial news from the Marketplace Morning Report. 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Today's 8th day of May. It's Coconut Cream Pie Day and National Donkey Day. I'm your donkey. I'm right here. But it's also the Friday ahead of Mother's Day, which is the reminder to don't forget presents. And thank yous, and I love yous and whatnot. I'm telling myself this. I know you're a very intelligent audience. You know these things already. It's more or less a reminder. Again, we're WNIJ's donkey. In sports, the Chicago Cubs were 8-3 winners over the Reds. That's their 9th win in a row for the Cubs. 15 straight at home now. They'll begin a weekend series from Texas against the Rangers tonight. The Chicago White Sox also start up a series out west as they take on the Mariners tonight from Seattle. Minor league ball, High A Midwest League. The Beloit Sky Carp fell 3-1 to the Fort Wayne Tin Caps last night. They're in Fort Wayne again tonight. Independent baseball, the Kane County Cougars begin their season on the road against the Gary South Shore Railcats. That is tomorrow. And the Joliet Slammers open their 2026 season at home against the Washington Wild Things. That one will be just from their normal field, not at the prison again. WNBA, that season starts up this weekend, and the Chicago Sky are on the road for their for their opener against the Portland Fire. That is on Saturday. 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
15: From Marketplace, I'm Sabri Benishore in New York. The economy added 115,000 jobs in April. Economists were expecting just 55,000. The unemployment rate stayed the same at 4.3%. So what does it all mean? Julia Coronado is here to help us out with that. She's founder of Macro Policy Perspectives and a professor at UT Austin. Hi, Julia.
17: Good morning.
15: So this jobs report is from April, so it includes a solid month of higher gas prices from the war with Iran. Is that showing up at all?
17: It's not really showing up. In fact, what we're seeing instead is the impact of a record warm April with jobs created in seasonal sectors like retail, construction, leisure, and hospitality. So we do see a boost from weather. Too early, really, to see a drag from the war and higher gas prices, I think.
15: The number of people who are newly unemployed, so less than 5 weeks, increased a bit by 358,000. How do we square that with, you know, a whole bunch of jobs being created?
17: Right. Well, the report comes from two different surveys, one of households, one of firms. Firms show plenty of job creation. On the household side, we're seeing unemployment held steady, but the labor force participation rate fell. We're seeing really the impact of an aging workforce and older workers leaving in pretty significant numbers now. So it's a little bit of a softer story on the household sector side. And wage growth also was a little on the soft side. So I think the labor market is stable, but the jobs number probably overstates the strength.
15: Julia Coronado, founder of Macro Policy Perspectives, thank you so much.
17: My pleasure.
15: Instagram will stop encrypting private messages between users starting today. That means Meta will be able to see everyone's DMs. Meta had been criticized by child safety groups and law enforcement for allowing encrypted messaging. Meta stock is up 0.25%. All right, let's do the numbers. Brent crude is up at $100 a barrel this morning. Dow, S&P, and NASDAQ futures are all up in the 4 to 4/10 to a full tenth. A full percent range. Dow futures up 204 points. The yield on the 10-year treasury is 4.37%. And inflation has arrived at FIFA. FIFA is tripling the price of its best available tickets to the World Cup to $32,970. FIFA President Gianni Infantino said if they sold them for too cheap, quote, these tickets will be resold at a much higher price. So I guess if you can't beat the scalpers, join them. But to be fair, NBA Finals tickets have sold for $65,000. So.
16: 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With GEP Key Agentic AI and GEP Smart Software, GEP is at the forefront in agentic procurement orchestration and autonomous supply chains.
15: Yesterday, the U.S. Court of International Trade ruled that President Trump's latest round of tariffs were illegal. These were the 10% tariffs the administration imposed after a previous batch of tariffs was also ruled illegal by the Supreme Court. But this latest ruling is narrow. It only blocks the tariffs for a couple of companies in the state of Washington, and these tariffs expire anyway in July. After that, the administration is preparing a whole new bunch of more long-term import taxes. And meanwhile, U.S. businesses, who, reminder, are the ones paying these tariffs, are getting tossed around on the waves. Just before we got this ruling, we checked in with one of those businesses to see how the refund process was going for that first round of tariffs. Rachel Rosner is the owner and founder of Eldon Street Tea Shop in Reston, Virginia. How are you doing?
18: Hi, Sabri. Thanks for having me on.
15: You sell tea. There are not a lot of places you can grow tea in the U.S., so you got to import. How disruptive, remind everyone, were the tariffs for you last year?
18: The tariffs were very disruptive. This is the first time ever that a full tariff on tea had ever been in existence. And so it was very impactful because we get 100% of our tea from overseas, especially if you're wanting more specific kinds of tea, different varietals. You can only get that overseas in specific regions around the world. And so with the global tariffs, it was very impactful for our business.
15: Now, last time we talked, you were mulling over whether it would be possible or worthwhile to try and get a refund on tariffs. Where did you end up landing on that?
18: We're still mulling it over. We have begun looking at the process. It is a lot of headache, and it is a lot of uncertainty. I have a couple other business owner acquaintances who have gone through the process, who have said that the process online has been fairly streamlined and easy. However, they really haven't had any communication since they filled out the application. So they're kind of in limbo. They don't know what they're going to be getting. They don't know when they're going to be getting it. And so they just kind of feel like it was for nothing at this point.
15: Some businesses had to take out loans to pay for tariffs or front load imports so they were interest, or they had to pay consultants to help them figure out their supply chains. These are costs that are not going to get refunded with tariffs, which is a long way of asking, you know, do refunds or eventual lower prices for you mean you can lower prices for your customers?
18: Yes, I will definitely say, just to continue with your last question, that also the shipping situation with the gas prices has not lowered our costs either. So that's like an added on right now to what we had to pay in tariffs plus extra shipping costs for getting tea here. And so it's all playing into each other. We did have to take out a loan, a small loan, to cover some of the tariff costs. And yeah, that is not covered through the refund process, and we still have to pay that back.
15: Rachel Rosner is owner and founder of Eldon Street Tea Shop in Reston, Virginia. Thank you.
18: Thank you. Thank you for having me on.
15: Our executive producer is Nancy Fargali. Our digital team includes Antoinette Brock, Emily McCune, and Dylan Yetinen. Our engineers are Brian Allison, Sam Keenan, and David Schreck. In New York, I'm Sabri Benishour with the Marketplace Morning Report. 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
19: The U.S. and Israel's war in Iran forces Americans to make hard choices at the pump. On the next Friday News Roundup, gas prices soar as oil companies reap the rewards. The latest on the war as the White House gives more mixed messaging, plus what this week's primaries tell us about Trump's hold on the GOP. We round up the news next time on 1A.
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6: Good morning. President Trump says the latest attacks against Iran are, quote, just a love tap, and that the ceasefire is still in place. We hear from the top Democrat in the House Armed Services Committee on Morning Edition from NPR News.
2: 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Good morning. 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
6: Some passengers on the cruise ship at the center of the Hanta virus outbreak have gone home, including to the U.S. I'm Amy Martinez.
5: And I'm Leila Fadel. Public health officials are using contact tracing to track the disease and prevent a wider epidemic. Also, a songwriter behind hits for Gwen Stefani, Pink, and Christina Aguilera is returning to her own music. It's Friday, May 8th, Victory in Europe Day, VE Day, the formal end of World War II in Europe. Russia celebrates the defeat of Nazi Germany tomorrow and is scaling back this year's public military displays. The news is next.
20: Live from NPR News in Washington, I'm Corva Coleman. Spain says a cruise ship where deadly hantavirus cases have been identified is preparing to arrive in the Canary Islands. Three people have died and several others have been sickened. The cruise ship operator says dozens of passengers disembarked earlier. Many are being traced in several countries, including the U.S. Dr. Celine Gounder is an infectious disease specialist and editor-at-large for public health at KFF Health News. She says the hantavirus does not spread like COVID.
21: I completely understand why people are feeling anxious in this moment. I think we all have this collective COVID PTSD. I know I do. This is very different. COVID, like, say, the flu or measles, those are viral respiratory infections that are spread much more easily through the air. Hantavirus, even when it spreads person to person, is not airborne in that way. It requires much, much closer prolonged contact.
20: She spoke to NPR. Israel and Lebanon will meet for another round of talks in Washington next week, but Israel has escalated its bombing campaign in Lebanon despite a ceasefire. NPR's Jana Raff reports from Beirut.
0: The day after Israel launched its first attack on Beirut since the April 16th ceasefire, rescue crews Thursday were still trying to find bodies in the rubble. Israel's military says it killed a Hezbollah commander. The militant group has so far not commented. Most of Israel's attacks have been in southern Lebanon. UN peacekeepers say up to 600 Israeli strikes a day. Meanwhile, Hezbollah has launched dozens of attacks each day into Israel. Lebanese officials say Israeli strikes Thursday killed at least 12 people, including two children and a medic. The latest, they say, among almost 100 medical first responders killed by Israel since March. Jane Raff, NPR News, Beirut.
20: The Labor Department says U.S. employers added more jobs than expected last month. NPR's Scott Horsley reports the unemployment rate held steady at 4.3%.
1: U.S. employers added 115,000 jobs in April, more than forecasters predicted, but fewer than the month before. Job gains for February and March were revised down by a total of 16,000 jobs. Job gains in April were concentrated in healthcare, retail, restaurants, and transportation. The federal government continued to cut jobs. The unemployment rate remained low as the number of people working or looking for work shrank by 92,000. Average wages in April were up 3.6% from a year ago, which is a slightly larger annual gain than the previous month. Wages have generally been rising faster than prices, increasing workers' purchasing power, but the rapid run-up in gasoline prices is cutting into that advantage. Scott Horsley, NPR News, Washington.
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2: And from DeKalb, I'm Jason Krigier. This is WNIJ News. Fallout continues from the Supreme Court's decision last week to cut key parts of the Voting Rights Act. On Thursday, Tennessee lawmakers voted to redraw their maps, which would erase the state's last black majority district. Illinois Senator Dick Durbin has been trying for years to pass a plan that would restore the original version of the Voting Rights Act, including provisions the high courts eliminated over the years. It's called the John Lewis Voting Act.
22: This bill honors the legacy of John Lewis and countless other Americans who have fought and some have died for the right to vote.
2: Durbin reintroduced a version of the bill again last year. In a statement after the recent decision, the senator said the court's conservative supermajority have, quote, turned its back on the promise of an equal right to vote. Chicago Mayor Brandon Johnson says state lawmakers are moving in the right direction after he urged them to reverse course on a proposed cut to local revenue. Mariah Wolfel has more.
23: Johnson spent a couple days in Springfield lobbying against a cut to the share of state income taxes that flow to local governments. He spoke to WBEZ on his car ride home and says he felt
24: determined, right? You saw that there were mayors all over the state of Illinois that joined me in this effort.
23: State Senator Lakeisha Collins, who met with Johnson on the issue, says she's sympathetic to the needs of local governments.
25: But it's just all about, like, can we get it done right now? And we're really leaning towards the end of session.
23: Lawmakers have until May 31st to vote on the governor's budget, which includes the proposed cut.
2: That was Mariah Wolfel reporting. Rockford's Hard Rock Casino plans to start construction soon on a new hotel and convention center. The Rock River Current reports that it's expected to be 8 stories tall with around 200 rooms, a spa, fitness center, and a 15,000 square foot conference center. The plan depends on financing through the city of Rockford. It's expected to issue a $90 million bond, which Hard Rock will have to repay. No tax dollars would go towards any construction debt. Hard Rock hopes the hotel will be ready to be open by late 2027. 45 degrees and cloudy at 8:07 this Friday morning. Looking for a beautiful day. We'll warm up to about 70 for a high. Plenty of sunshine expected. Light winds. Low 47 tonight. Saturday, high around 70, sunny. And Mother's Day, we'll have a high near 60 with sunny skies expected. 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Still to come on Morning Edition, a trade court has struck down a second round of tariffs that President Trump ordered in February. A toy company was one of the businesses that challenged the import taxes.
26: The administration can take a shot and do what they want, but we can also fight back, and we fought back today and we won, and we're extremely excited.
2: And we'll have more on this latest setback for Trump. That is in 10 minutes at 8:17 on Morning Edition from NPR and WNIJ.
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5: It's Morning Edition from NPR News. I'm Leila Fadel in Washington, D.C.
6: And I'm A. Martinez in Culver City, California. For a second time this week, the U.S. and Iran traded fire.
5: The U.S. military says three Navy ships came under attack Thursday as they moved through waters near Iran. U.S. Central Command says it responded by attacking Iranian missile and drone strikes. Coming up, we'll speak with the top Democrat on the House Armed Services Committee about what Congress is doing to push the Trump administration to wind down the war. We begin with the latest developments from the region.
6: NPR international correspondent Haya Batraoui is in Dubai. Tell us, what else do we know about what happened last night in the Gulf?
4: Yes, this is the first report of U.S. airstrikes on Iranian soil since the ceasefire a month ago. CENTCOM says it responded to, quote, unprovoked Iranian attacks and responded with self-defense strikes yesterday after they say three U.S. Navy ships were attacked by Iranian speedboats, missiles, and drones while moving through the Strait of Hormuz southward and out toward the Gulf of Oman. Now, CENTCOM says it intercepted those attacks. Iran, though, says the U.S. started this latest round of violence by attacking one of its oil tankers in the Strait and that three areas along its coast were hit by U.S. airstrikes and that it did hit those U.S. naval ships transiting the Strait. Iran's Fars News Agency published videos of Iran's missile attacks against U.S. forces. Have a listen. And this vital waterway was where we saw violence flare up also on Monday when President Trump launched that surprise operation called Project Freedom to try and take control of the Strait from Iran. But that operation was abruptly halted by Trump. And both times the violence risked engulfing this region again. The United Arab Emirates, where I'm talking to you from, came under Iranian attacks throughout the week, including again last night.
6: Yeah, the control of the Strait of Hormuz is Iran's most important point of leverage. So what does this latest round of violence mean for the ceasefire?
4: Right. This waterway is vital to the world, but Iran has blocked access to it to ships since the start of the war. And, you know, with ships unable to transit, we're seeing really high oil prices because there's now 13 million barrels of oil a day off the market and shortages in things like fertilizers and other products that come from this region. And this has hurt Trump's polling ahead of midterm elections later this year. But despite this latest round of violence, neither the U.S. or Iran seem eager to return to war. Listen to what Trump told reporters yesterday. He says the ceasefire is still on.
7: They trifled with us today. We blew them away. They trifled. I call that a trifle. I'll let you know when there's no ceasefire. You won't have to know. If there's no ceasefire, you're not going to have to know. You're just going to have to look at one big glow coming out of Iran.
4: But alongside those comments, Trump is still threatening Iran with more bombing if it does not agree to a U.S. proposal to ending this war. Iran says it's reviewing that text and will deliver a response to mediator Pakistan.
6: You mentioned the UAE coming under Iranian attack again this week. So what are you hearing from Gulf Arab states?
4: The UAE has borne the brunt of Iran's attacks throughout this war, including this week when its key oil terminal caught fire for 2 days from an Iranian drone attack. And it says it reserves the right to self-defense. And we also know that the UAE is using Israeli and U.S. defense systems to intercept Iran's attacks. Iran's foreign ministry, however, is warning leaders in Abu Dhabi against, quote, collusion with Israel and the U.S. But the UAE is doubling down on those alliances and says a ceasefire with Iran is not enough. It wants the U.S. to push for a deal that also limits Iran's missiles and drones and its support for proxies like Hezbollah. But, you know, other countries in the region like Qatar, Oman, and Saudi Arabia, they're more supportive of current ceasefire efforts because they don't want their infrastructure attacked again. The Pakistani prime minister says that he and Saudi Arabia's crown prince asked Trump to halt Project Freedom earlier this week, and he did after just 36 hours. And support of Gulf Arab states is important because the U.S. needs their approval to use bases and their airspace.
6: That's NPR international correspondent Haya Batraoui in Dubai. Thanks a lot.
4: Thank you.
5: Representative Adam Smith of Washington is a top Democrat on the House Armed Services Committee, and he's joining us this morning to discuss the latest round of strikes and counterstrikes between Iran and the U.S. Good morning, Congressman. Welcome back to the program.
8: Good morning. Thanks for having me on.
5: So President Trump told ABC these latest strikes on Iran were a love tap, and he insists the ceasefire stands. Do you see it that way?
8: Well, it's not a ceasefire, obviously. Ceasefire means you stop firing, and we haven't. And there's been flare-ups in a variety of different places. But the larger problem is that the negotiations are still so far apart. Iran basically is saying, pay us to open back up the strait. And that was not the objective on our side at the start of this war. We want, as you just cited, the UAE asking for Iran to stop their nuclear program, stop their ballistic missile program, and stop supporting terrorists in the region. And Iran right now is refusing to even discuss that. So, you know, we're definitely in a weaker position. So that's the biggest problem right
5: now. But we're hearing the president insist a deal is close with Iran, and they better agree or they'll feel a lot of pain. This is the type of language we're hearing. But that stated goal, that the rationale for starting this war was to eliminate Iran's nuclear capabilities, even though the U.S.'s own intelligence found Iran had not made the decision to pursue nuclear weapons. Are there any indications the U.S. is succeeding in eliminating Iran's nuclear ambitions and its enriched uranium?
8: Yeah, clearly not. And I think that the biggest problem with that analysis is, like I said, is Iran does not seem to be willing to talk about this. Now, yes, we have heard from Trump over and over and over again. Heck, we've been hearing from Trump for 9 years now that Iran is, quote, begging to make a deal. The biggest thing we know is there's very little evidence of that actually being the case, number one. Number two, we certainly know that President Trump is not above not being honest about that. The only possibility, the thing that some experts will say, is that the pressure from our blockade will get Iran to change their mind. Right now, there's no clear evidence that that is happening. That's what Trump keeps saying, but I really want to emphasize this point. I mean, it was like 3 weeks ago that Trump declared that Iran had agreed to all of our demands, and within hours, it became clear that they had agreed to none of them. So one of the problems in this negotiation is President Trump keeps saying things that clearly turn out not to be true. That makes it hard to know where this is going.
5: What about the bigger issue that this war is happening at all, given that the president did not consult Congress, let alone secure congressional approval, and lawmakers have so far been unable to pass any measure or use any tool to limit what is happening here, despite the fact that the polling shows that the majority of Americans are worried about this war and against it?
8: Yeah, no, that's the major issue. The cost of this war has been devastating.
5: But is this a new normal that this is that Congress can't do anything?
8: Yeah, let me walk through the most important part of this, which is the cost of this war. The New York Times has a good article this morning outlining the economic cost. We've seen the price of gasoline go over $4.50 a gallon here. It said global economic impacts by shutting down, you know, the Middle East economy. And we have not achieved any sort of benefit towards that to date. And it's also worth noting that when this war started, Iran was weak and negotiating over that nuclear program. We've made no progress whatsoever. We have not degraded their nuclear program at all during the course of this war. So, yeah, as far as the new normal, I don't know if it's new. Every single president during my time has started some conflict without congressional approval. Well, I guess it is a little bit new normal in the sense that even George W. Bush came to Congress. Yes, I think Trump has taken it to a new level, as he has in all areas. Look, Trump has concentrated power and acted more like an authoritarian than like a democratically elected president of a constitutional republic. Under the Trump administration, yes, I think it is the new normal, and it's up to Congress and the country to work hard to rein him in, but crucially after Trump, to make sure that this doesn't become the new normal, which I think there's a real risk of.
5: Is Congress doing anything to investigate or document the way that the U.S. is prosecuting this war and concerns around whether the U.S. is committing war crimes? When you think of the school that was attacked where all these children were killed and the many threats of bombing civilian infrastructure in Iran, which would be war crimes.
8: Yeah, I am, as the ranking member of the House Armed Services Committee, been pressing that issue. I pressed Secretary Hegseth on that issue. I pressed Secretary Hegseth on that issue last week when I asked him about the bombing of that girl's school, which we all know was a mistake by the U.S., and yet we will not admit it. That's another new normal that I think President Trump is putting in place. And Secretary Hegseth, we don't seem to care about civilian casualties. So right now, the Republican majority has not done their job. Hopefully, I'll become chairman and we'll be able to do those investigations.
5: Democratic Congressman Adam Smith, ranking member on the House Armed Services Committee, thank you for your time.
8: Thank you.
5: We've renewed our invitations to officials in the Trump administration to join us for an interview. Those invitations remain open.
6: The Trump administration has lost another tariff battle in federal court. A trade court struck down a round of import taxes that the president ordered in February. They were an attempt to replace an earlier round of tariffs that were outlawed by the U.S. Supreme Court. Here's NPR's Scott Horsley.
1: Almost immediately after the Supreme Court ruled the president had overstepped his authority in ordering double-digit tariffs on nearly everything the U.S. imports, Trump ordered a new round of import taxes, 10% this time, using a different statute. Tariff opponents marched right back into court, arguing these new tariffs are also illegal because the conditions that statute is designed to address don't currently exist. And in a 2-to-1 ruling, a specialty trade court agreed. Jay Foreman, who imports Tonka trucks and Lincoln Logs, among other toys, was one of the businesses that successfully challenged this second round of tariffs.
26: The administration can take a shot and do what they want, but we can also fight back, and we fought back today, and we won, and we're extremely excited.
1: Foreman says while import taxes on certain strategic items might make sense, a blanket 10% tax on all imports hurts businesses and consumers.
26: To approach this situation with a bazooka instead of a fine-tooth comb makes no sense.
1: It's not clear how widespread the effects of this ruling will be. For now, it applies only to the two importers who brought the case, along with the state of Washington. Attorneys say it may depend on the next round of litigation and whether other importers seek similar tariff protection. In any case, the new tariffs were temporary, set to expire in July. The administration is still exploring other ways to tax imports using different authorities. Meanwhile, the government's in the process of refunding the money collected from the original tariffs the Supreme Court struck down. The first of an estimated $166 billion in refunds is expected to be paid next week. Scott Horsley, NPR News, Washington.
2: And in DeKalb, I'm Jason Krigier. This is WNIJ News. It's 8:19 on this Friday. We'll stick with the ease in news, moving from economics to entertainment. Linda Perry wrote a series of hits in the early part of the 2000s, like Christina Aguilera's Beautiful. Now Perry's releasing her own album called Let It Die Here.
9: Let It Die Here, the album, is about my mom and experiences that I had. Trauma, the abuse, all of that stuff.
2: We'll have more from Linda Perry on her new album, Let It Die Here. That's coming up next at 8:22.
10: I'm Indira Lakshmanan. Life doesn't always go in the direction we want it to, but Hidden Brain's Shankar Vedantam says accepting where we are is key to moving forward.
11: Radical acceptance doesn't mean that you accept the situation and never try to change it. If you want to change it, you actually have to accept where you are.
10: That's next time on Here and Now.
2: And you may listen today at noon. Here and Now goes until 2. 47 degrees, it's cloudy. Looks like the sun will come out, though. We'll have a high at near 70 today. Gorgeous. Light winds should be really nice. Low 47 tonight, high around 70 again on Saturday, and Mother's Day Sunday, high about 60 degrees. 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
14: 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I'm Leila Faldin.
6: And I'm A. Martinez. In the 1990s, Linda Perry's band Four Non-Blondes had a huge hit with What's Up. In so-

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5: Today on the 21st show, when the four astronauts of Artemis II orbited the moon, it was the culmination of work by countless thousands of people, including some based here in Illinois. We'll talk with an engineer who dreamed of space as a boy, and still does, and the head of a company whose work with NASA dates back to Apollo. Then we'll hear from a Springfield doctor who took part in a simulated Mars mission. He was part of a team NASA studied for 1 year to learn what life might be like for a crew on the red planet. I'm Brian Mackey. That's all coming up today on the 21st Show, which is a production of Illinois Public Media, airing on WILL in Urbana, WUIS in Springfield, WNIJ in Rockford-DeKalb, WVIK in the Quad Cities, and WSIU in Carbondale. But first, news.
6: Live from NPR News in Washington, I'm Lakshmi Singh. President Trump and the GOP are notching another win in their campaign to prevail in this year's midterm elections and hold control of the U.S. Congress. In Virginia, the state Supreme Court has struck down a voter-approved referendum that would have allowed Democrats to redraw the Commonwealth's congressional map. In a 4-3 ruling, the court sided with Republicans who sued on grounds the state legislature made procedural errors in how it put the question of a constitutional amendment on the ballot. Today's ruling helps the GOP boost their chances for retaining U.S. congressional control through their own redistricting efforts, largely across the U.S. South. Tennessee is the first state to redraw its congressional map after the U.S. Supreme Court last week weakened protections against racial discrimination in redistricting under the Voting Rights Act. WPLN's Mariana Bacallao says the governor has signed a new map into law.
7: The biggest change is to the city of Memphis, a majority black district that up until last week had been protected under part of the Voting Rights Act. Now the city will be split into three different congressional districts, and it means all nine of the state's U.S. House seats are more likely to go to Republicans.
6: Mariana Bacallao reporting. Facebook and Instagram parent company Meta is challenging Britain's media regulator Ofcom. Meta told London's High Court yesterday it is opposed to how fees and penalties under the Online Safety Act are calculated. A murder trial in Oregon is raising questions about digital privacy. The suspect wants tech giant Meta to hand over Instagram records he says will prove that he is innocent. Oregon Public Broadcasting's Troy Brennelson reports the state Supreme Court heard arguments in the case this week.
8: David Aon Urbano is charged with second-degree murder in a suspected gang killing outside Salem, Oregon. His attorney, Ryan Peck, is seeking Instagram messages between a witness and the teen he shot and killed.
9: There's no meaningful dispute that Meta has Instagram messages and records that go to the heart of Relator's theory of self-defense. If the state wanted to, it could get those records from Meta with relative ease.
8: Meta's attorneys say users' data is protected by the Stored Communications Act. That law allows them to divulge records to government entities, but they say criminal defendants don't qualify. Access to social media records has also recently been at the center of cases in Washington, D.C. and California. For NPR News, I'm Troy Brennelson in Portland.
6: U.S. gas prices are down slightly. Average price, $4.54. It's NPR. The Labor Department says U.S. employers added more jobs than expected last month. NPR's Scott Horsley reports the unemployment rate held steady at 4.3%.
10: U.S. employers added 115,000 jobs in April, more than forecasters predicted, but fewer than the month before. Job gains for February and March were revised down by a total of 16,000 jobs. Job gains in April were concentrated in healthcare, retail, restaurants, and transportation. The federal government continued to cut jobs.
6: That's NPR's Scott Horsley reporting. A global cyber attack on a study program used by universities and lower-level schools have disrupted education programs for thousands of students. Bruce Kahnweiser reports from New Jersey that the attack comes at a particularly bad time for university students.
11: Professors and students depend on the management system known as Canvas for course notes, assignments, and grades, among other things. The attack could hardly come at a worse time for university students gearing up for final exams and finishing term papers. The program is used by more than 40% of universities across the country, including Rutgers University, the top state school here in New Jersey. The attack was carried out by hackers known as Shiny Hunters. It is not immediately clear what the hackers want, but typically they hold the data and access to the program for ransom. Harvard, Johns Hopkins, and the University of Michigan are among the countless colleges across the country hamstrung by the attack. For NPR News, I'm Bruce Kahnweiser in Greenbrook, New Jersey.
6: I'm Lakshmi Singh, NPR News, in Washington.
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5: From Illinois Public Media, this is the 21st show. I'm Brian Mackey.
13: 10, 9, 8, 7, RS-25 engines lit. 4, 3, 2, 1, booster ignition and liftoff. The crew of Artemis II now bound for the moon. Humanity's next great voyage begins.
5: That was the countdown, as he just said, to the launch of Artemis II, the recent mission to the moon and back. This was humankind's first lunar flyby in more than five decades, the first crewed one at least. The last one goes back to the Apollo program in the 1970s. Four people were on Artemis II, but their achievement was the culmination of work by thousands upon thousands of others, scientists, engineers, technicians. And some of those people are based right here in the 21st state. A little later, we'll hear from an executive at a company based in Downers Grove that supplies a key component NASA has been using for decades. But first, Joseph Fernando Gonzalez is a clinical associate professor in the Department of Aerospace Engineering at the University of Illinois Urbana-Champaign. He helped develop the technology that made the Artemis II mission a success. Joseph joins me from our studios in Urbana. Welcome to the 21st show.
14: Brian, thank you for having me. Pleasure
5: listeners,
14: to be here.
5: You too can join us today at 800-222-9455. That's 800-222-9455. Did you watch any of the Artemis II mission? What do you think of NASA returning to the moon? And do you think humankind will ever set foot on Mars? Maybe should we? 800-222-9455 is the number. 800-222-9455. All right, Joseph Fernando Gonzalez, tell me a little about yourself. What is your space origin story?
14: Brian, thank you for having me this morning. Pleasure to be here. And listening to that clip, I still get chills. It's amazing. The accomplishment that we had as a program, as a society, to be able to accomplish a mission like that. My origin story started all the way back in the South Side of Chicago. I went to Salcedo Steam Magnet Academy in the South Side, and it was really a fourth grade project that I worked with a few of my friends on, building a water bottle rocket. And it was that project that really stemmed my curiosity in rockets and space. And from then I got hooked. I saw this object that we were able to launch into the air several, like maybe 30 feet in the air. And from there I got hooked, and I started following more of the NASA shuttle launches growing up. There was a lot of them in the late 80s and the 90s. And from there it just snowballed. And one of the other pivotal moments that really set me down this path was in high school. I went to Brother Rice High School in the South Side of Chicago, and Brother Hayes, my physics teacher, he sent us, you know, we went on a trip to Kennedy Space Center, and that was eye-opening. And from that moment, I made the decision, this is what I want to work on.
15: Oh, you one up me. I was going to ask if you got to hang out at the Museum of Science and Industry. They have the Space Center there, but you went straight to Florida.
14: Went straight to Florida. Absolutely.
15: So, was it common for people to be into space in the, you know, the people you grew up with, your friends, family?
14: Not quite. I felt like an outsider in a sense. Yeah, my two goals in life were to be a professional baseball player, and my mom always asked me to have a backup plan, so my backup plan was something even probably more difficult, and to be an astronaut was my backup plan. So there, I wasn't with much company in that arena. Definitely on the baseball side, so many kids grow up wanting to be professional baseball players, but not many that I have met that have wanted to be astronauts in the circles that I grew up in.
15: Yeah. Was that weird at all? I mean, were you know, people make fun of that, or you keep it to yourself, or how did that play out?
14: No, people were pretty open about it. You know, they'd look at me with shocked eyes, but I didn't really get made fun of about it. I think people thought it was pretty cool. I had a pretty unique upbringing in terms of having a diverse group of friends. I played in the band. I wrestled. I, you know, did baseball. So I hung out with theater kids too. So I had a super diverse group of friends, and you know, it was pretty fun to have that experience. And they were all, you know, pretty supportive of that in general. But it wasn't until I came to college where I really started, you know, sharing that with more people. In fact, I'm sitting here in the studios at the University of Illinois, and one of the questions that really helped me decide where I was to go in my career journey, starting with my undergraduate degree, was asking a professor during a college visit day, I want to be an astronaut. What major should I attempt? And they pointed me to aerospace engineering, and the rest is history.
15: Yeah, well, that was going to be what I asked you about. So aerospace engineering, that is not an easy engineering in general at the University of Illinois. I mean, it's a nationally renowned program. It's not easy to get into. What was that like for you?
14: It was a big change. My you know, first in my family to go to college, and you know, my parents didn't really know what engineering was, and but they really valued, my mom really valued education. So it was, you know, she was going to send me to the university, and you know, my parents both did, but they didn't know how difficult it was, and I didn't have anyone to talk to about that. But I, you know, the great thing about the University of Illinois is there are so many different clubs and groups that you can get involved with here to, you find your community and, you know, be together on this journey and learn from others. And I was able to find that community through a few different student organizations here at the university to help navigate that.
15: So talk about your educational journey. So you're navigating it. You ended up going on and staying at the U of I through your entire education, right? A lot of people try to go into industry right away. Talk about your path from education to actually working in the field.
14: Yeah, my path was a little bit unique. I did decide to stay at the University of Illinois. You know, contrary to a lot of people, you know, from my undergraduate to my graduate studies, a lot of people encouraged me to, you know, try another university. But yeah, I did evaluate the University of Texas at Austin, as well as University of Illinois, were my two top schools. And you know, the my advisor here, Professor John Lambros, was a big reason why I decided to stay. You know, such a big advocate, almost like another father figure as I see him. And, you know, that's a key thing in terms of having that relationship. And also the research capabilities here are unparalleled at the university. So I decided to stay and pursue my doctorates. After a doctorate's degree, people typically go into academia to teach, and they were certainly trying to convince me to do so, but I considered myself the wild child. I wanted to go to industry and get experience working on a space program and doing things that I've dreamed of doing, you know, since I was a kid.
15: So before, let me remind listeners, this is the 21st show. We're speaking with Joseph Fernando Gonzalez, who is an associate professor in the Department of Aerospace Engineering at the U of I Urbana-Champaign, and he helped develop some of the technology that made the Artemis II mission a success. If you want to join us, 800-222-9455. We'll get to some callers a little later in the program. So let's talk about Artemis. For people who may not, you know, have the full scope of the program in their minds, can you just briefly outline what are the goals of Artemis? What are they trying to accomplish?
14: So the Artemis program is the next major chapter in human space exploration. Our goal is not simply to return humans to the moon, but in this case, as a part of the Artemis program, it is to develop and establish a long-term sustainable presence that will help us prepare for future missions to Mars and beyond. A lot of people ask, why not go straight to Mars? Well, getting to the moon is only 4 days away, 3 to 4 days. And Mars, on the other hand, you're looking anywhere between 6 to 10 months away. So it's a lot further, and you run a lot more risk from a program standpoint if you were to go directly to Mars without first trying out the architecture, your systems, developing the infrastructure to establish a sustainable presence on Mars. We're practicing that on the moon.
15: So how did you get involved in the Artemis program?
14: After I finished my doctorate's degree, I joined the Boeing Company in Huntsville, Alabama, and I joined as a principal investigator for a battery research and development, and I worked on space programs, I worked on defense programs, commercial programs within that year, led a team of about 8 people leading destructive battery testing to inform design decisions for different programs. I eventually... Yeah, well, one of the things I stress to the students now that I teach is make sure that you carry yourself well, have high quality work, and you network with people and develop a brand so that people understand the quality of work that you bring. And what had happened within a year of being at the Boeing Company, I got tapped on the shoulder to take on this project that was in support of the Artemis program, developing ground support equipment to test the propulsion systems as a part of the core stage rocket on the Space Launch System. So I accepted that role, and that was my first step into the program. And I held several of roles and projects throughout to support both Artemis 1, 2, and even the 3rd and the 4th rockets that are currently still being developed. I've worked on all of them and have been inside each of those departments and inside the rocket and understand it very well. So that was my entry into the Artemis program when I first started.
15: I have an uncle who, like a generation or two ago, was literally a rocket scientist also at Boeing, although he was based on the West Coast. I don't know if you count yourself as a rocket scientist properly, but you mentioned destructive battery testing. Before we get to our, I just have to ask about that. I'm envisioning sledgehammers and blowtorches. What does the work of a principal investigator at a company like Boeing look like, you know, day in, day out?
14: You are leading a team on a vision and a vision and also goals of executing certain tests. And it was developing a lab from the ground up. You mentioned sledgehammer. One of the funny things that I showed in staff meetings when we had to include a safety moment is a person doing destructive battery testing. They had a broom, they had a pole with a nail taped to the end of it, and he was poking it with flip-flops on, no safety goggles or anything like that. And this is what not to do. But when it comes to, you know, doing research, especially at a renowned company like Boeing and others that exist, you know, there's a quality and a standard to the work that you do. And And that's what we did. We developed the capability to be able to test those batteries and be able to inform design, you know, battery pack designs on spacecraft, launch vehicles, on commercial airplanes. So it was pretty exciting, very dynamic. The research environment is always very dynamic. It changes month to month, week to week, day to day. But that was a very good entry into the program. A lot of creativity that you're allowed to make, especially in a research area.
15: So tell me a little more about the, you know, what sort of work you were specifically doing on the Artemis missions when you moved over to that project.
14: Yeah, when I went to that project, I started off as a fluids test engineer and a mechanical test engineer. We had to develop and build over 20 gas pneumatic system panels that would test our propulsion systems on the core stage rocket. We also had a lot of flex hoses and tubes and fittings and flanges that had to be developed and cleaned and essentially delivered to the factory to support the rocket. That was about a 2-year project and very exciting. A lot of hands-on experience that I gained. And I worked with technicians that have worked on space programs for over 25 years. So I learned so much from them in that project working for the Artemis as my first role. I then transitioned into a different role after that project was concluded. I started as a materials and processes engineer working on both the core stage rocket. If you saw the Artemis II launch, you saw all of that orange color on the outside of the rocket. Pretty much everything in orange all the way down to the engines is what we call the core stage rocket. And that's what that was the primary role that I played in, and that was a part of that team. So we were responsible for all the materials that go onto the rocket, understanding everything that not only from a design standpoint, but also production, installing installing the hardware, putting the materials and the coatings on. And I eventually transitioned from there to a production role as well to support production. I traveled to Stennis Space Center to support the Green Run test campaign, which was a full-scale 8-minute hot fire of the core stage rocket. And then supported launch operations for Kennedy Space Center. So had a lot of traveling to do from Huntsville, Alabama, to the Michoud Assembly Facility, to Stennis Space Center, to the Kennedy Space Center.
15: I'm trying to get a sense, like visually, are you one of those people like with a hard hat and a white lab coat, you know, magnifying glass, looking at things as they're being sprayed on, or is it more of an office job? What is it like day to day?
14: It was a combination of both. As engineers, oftentimes, if you're on the design side, it's typically an office job. You're working with people from different locations and, you know, in key meetings throughout. When you are on the production side, which I also, I supported as well for a few years, you're in very much wearing steel-toed boots and a hard hat, especially when it comes to certain operations. So you're out there looking at hardware and working with technicians that are physically putting the rocket together. So it was I had the fortunate experience of getting to do it all the way from the desk job to production, wearing the hard hats, getting out there, working with our technicians. I also transitioned my last gig before I came back here to the University of Illinois. For the last 5 years of the program, I was on the systems engineering team, leading 6 different teams within the systems engineering umbrella. And I also served on the chief engineering board for our program. So I, every day was very dynamic, not only managing people, managing the execution of the work, but getting to still get involved with the production, going out to see the rocket, be a part of it, and also see the different issues that were coming up day to day that we had to resolve, right? That's a part of engineering, is solving difficult problems. And there's no, build a rocket instruction manual. You do your best to design, and then you test and you continue to fix it to put the best product you can to send our astronauts up to space.
15: Yeah, no shortage of complexity, I'm sure. All right, we're going to be speaking more with Joseph Fernando Gonzalez, a professor at the U of I Urbana-Champaign, aerospace engineer. We're talking about Illinoisans who contributed to Artemis, and we'll continue after a moment. This is the 21st Show.
16: Thanks for joining us for the 21st on this Friday. I'm Jason Cregier. It's 11:23. We did a spotlight on some education news here this week. The Department of Justice is now investigating several Northern Illinois school districts, but they weren't told why.
17: I do know that it's been a PR nightmare that could have been avoided with one line in the press release from the Department of Justice.
16: Education reporter Peter Medlin explains what the investigations are about and why districts are frustrated. You can check out that story over on WNIJ.org. It looks like it's shaping up to be a pretty nice day today. We could have a high temp near 70 degrees. Looks like sunny skies. A little colder tonight with a low 47. And tomorrow, looks like a high again near 70. A little breezier though, but still pretty nice for Saturday. 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
18: 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And only recently have they begun to grade a key ingredient of chocolate, cacao.
19: A lot of the cacao producers live under poverty limits, and so there are a lot of economical challenges.
18: How a cacao grading system helps farmers and consumers on the next All Things Considered from NPR News.
16: Listen at 3 goes tonight until 7.
15: It's the 21st show. I'm Brian Mackey. For the first part of our program today, we're talking with some of the Illinoisans who have ties to NASA's Artemis program, and specifically the Artemis II mission that just happened last month. It was NASA's first lunar flyby, the first crewed human flyby since the Apollo missions in the 1970s. And it's part of NASA's program to return to the moon. That is scheduled to be Artemis IV, which currently has an estimated launch date of 2028. We're talking about this with Joseph Fernando Gonzalez, clinical associate professor at the University of Illinois Urbana-Champaign in the Department of Aerospace Engineering. He worked on Artemis II's space launch system. I also want to bring in someone from a Downers Grove-based company that's been helping NASA since the Apollo days. Chemring Energetic Devices makes NASA's standard initiator. We'll talk a little bit more about exactly what that is, but it's basically a starter for mechanical operations. It was recently named the coolest thing made in Illinois by the Illinois Manufacturers Association, a trade group. Joining me now to talk more about this is Maury Leland, Vice President of Strategy and Business Development for Chemring. Maury, welcome to the 21st show.
20: Thank you, Brian. It's great to be part of this show.
15: So tell me a little bit more about the history of Chemring.
20: Well, it's a great company. I represent a few hundred people based in Downers Grove, which if you're not familiar with that, it's on the western side of Chicago, out in the suburbs. The company has actually been around for a little more than 50 years, but 50 years ago this year, we started in the energetics and energetic device business, which maybe we can explain more about, but we're headquartered there. We pull people from the entire region up there.
15: Yeah, what is an energetic device?
20: So it's a great question. You know, if we think about it simply, energetics is just think of it in its basic form. Think of like gunpowder. That is one form of stored energy. So energetics that we do takes some of that powder, albeit in a much more sophisticated chemistry, and we put that stored energy into a small device. And then at the appropriate time, that stored energy is turned into something mechanical. So it's about the energetics, but it's really about the devices. And by a device, you mean in the space context, if you want something mechanical to happen. So if you want the solid rocket boosters to detach, a stage to separate, or if you want an umbilical to detach, or parachutes to deploy, all those things require mechanical action, and most of them start with a small amount of stored energy in a compact device that translates and makes those things actuate.
15: And I suppose one way to do this could be through like a hydraulic valve or something, but you could probably get a lot more force per square inch, you know, for the weight and everything else that goes into it with just a little bit of gunpowder or some sort of other chemical compound. Yeah. And that's the idea behind the standard initiator, I gather.
20: That is the idea behind it. And it's about size, weight, and power, effectively. How much energy do you need to actuate a device? Yeah, it may be a thruster. It may be something that needs an expanding gas volume, or it may need something that needs just pressure or flame. But that's the basis of what the NASA Standard Initiator is. The NSI, as it's called, is a device that it's changed through the years, but it actually goes back to Apollo space shuttle days, where NASA needed a standardized type of device that's quite sophisticated, actually, and extremely reliable under some difficult conditions to drive a variety of different things. So they created this small, you know, it's an inch and a half long and maybe an inch around, and it contains some stored energy. And when it applied with a very specific electrical input, it operates, it functions to drive those other devices. So the NSI serves as a basis for multiple functions in the Artemis mission and in many other spacecraft and missiles, actually.
15: Yeah, Joseph Gonzalez, let me bring you back in. Is the initiator, you know, something you encountered in your work on Artemis or in aerospace engineering more generally?
14: Absolutely. As a systems engineer, you know, this is pretty neat to see that this device came from somewhere in Illinois, having grown up in Chicago myself. Because oftentimes as engineers, when we send out requirements out there, our supply chain takes care of it, and then we end up getting a part right into the production floor. But we had pyrotechnic engineers that I worked with in terms of closing out their verification at the end of delivery.

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1: Most of the boosters are ignited, let's say. You know, it sounds simple, but you light the torch at the bottom, and that's a one-time operation that has to work. It has to be reliable without fail. So we call that extreme reliability. So when you light the boosters, it starts at the very beginning with a pyrotechnic device, a small initiator that lights something larger that ultimately lights the boosters. Interesting thing, when you're watching it go up, you know, 2.5-3 minutes after launch, when the solid rocket boosters burn out, it shows them falling away from the rocket. Well, they do fall away, but it's actually, you know, those boosters are connected to the main body by something we call a thruster. And it looks like, for those of you who can remember, like pistons on a car, on your tires, a shock absorber. Well, there's three of these things that look like really big shock absorbers that connect a solid rocket booster to the main body. And after the boosters burn out, those pistons actually extend to kind of push the boosters away. Those are our devices made right there in Downers Grove that are connecting and then pushing away the boosters. And then so on. There's other devices along the way, but at the terminal end, when you see the parachutes deploy, you know, you see the top of the Orion capsule open up. There's drogue chutes and there's a parachute. And when it touches down in the ocean, those parachutes are detached. All of those are mechanical functions that are initiated by our devices. So it is from start to finish. There's applications for this throughout the mission profile.
2: So, Joseph Gonzalez, I want to come back to you. You mentioned when we were talking earlier about hoses and gaskets, and anyone who is, you know, familiar with the history of manned spaceflight will know the phrase O-ring and the significance of that specifically to the Challenger mission. And I wonder how you take that upon yourself and your teammates as you are working with, you know, things that are so critical, and there's going to be so much attention to how they operate and so little margin for error. Talk about how you deal with that.
3: You deal with that by first creating a culture of safety and first time quality within your team. You know, there's a lot of incidents that have happened throughout the history of space exploration, and you mentioned one of them in the Challenger. Columbia was another, and there's a series of other missions after that. And one of the key things that, you know, I did leading my teams out in the Artemis program, as well as what I educate my students on, is really the attention to detail and having a good understanding of your requirements and the risk. Sometimes the conditions are not going to be ideal. You have to understand the risk if you were to proceed in making a decision. And that's another thing that, with my experience on the Chief Engineering Board, there were a lot of things that we had to resolve. And some of them we couldn't resolve 100%, but there's conversations that happen at all levels, all the way up and through NASA, to talk about the risks of those and ensure that everyone is aligned before we send astronauts on this rocket to ensure the most reliability to have a successful mission. So it really starts with the culture in terms of the teams that you lead and develop and the work that they put out.
2: All right, let's go to the phones at 800-222-9455. We have Gil calling from Freeport on line one. Gil, thank you for waiting. Thanks for calling in. What's on your mind?
4: Oh, how you doing, sir? How you doing? Okay, I'm going to make this quick. Everybody's talking about the hardware and the technology and the Artemis II. Great, love it. But here's our problem. I'm going to make this fast. Humanity hate one another. We have smart engineers in the United States, and don't let me mention China, because they make robots that serve you coffee and dance. My point is, we have smart people on planet Earth, but if they take away the hatred and come together as a unit, they can build a spaceship to get to Mars. And that's all I have to say.
2: All right, Gil, thanks for the call. I appreciate it. Let's also hear from Paul calling from Urbana. Paul, thank you for calling in.
5: Well, it's interesting that I had a similar impulse as the previous caller, and I was going to point at the ISS, the International Space.

0: transportation as a joint project. The previous caller just mentioned the Chinese robots. They have a jumping robot that they're planning on putting on the moon, and they, maybe because they're communists, they have a 5-year plan to have a astronaut there by 2030. But and I think it should be a joint project. Maybe Trump can bring that up at his meeting with Xi Jinping. But since you brought up the O-rings, I wasn't going to go off on this, but the space shuttle was upsized because it was partially a military project, and it doesn't make sense to send your supplies along with your personnel. They should have been separate, as they do now. But an author named Jack Mano, Arming the Heavens, has a short essay about the military antecedents to the space shuttle. So it's a broad subject, and I'm an enthusiast, but I have the misgivings when all of the nationalism that undermines our humanity, as the previous caller mentioned, it no joy unalloyed. I can be enthusiastic about the space program, but I have these misgivings. So
1: yeah, I hear you on that, Paul.
0: And I'll just, not much of a question either. So thank you.
1: No, it's good. It's good. It's interesting because I was looking at the Wikipedia page for list of missions to the moon, and Canada has no entries until Artemis II on the terms of the milestone section, and because there was a Canadian on board this flight. So a little bit of international cooperation there, at least. Joseph, can you speak to that? Was there the international or nationalist dimension of this work? Is that something that you and your colleagues are thinking about?
2: It's an important topic, Gil, really good point in terms of, if we're able to work together, as a humanity, we will be able to accomplish more. No doubt about that, right? Even here within the university, getting students to work together collaboratively, like that's the culture we're trying to bring and ensure that people respect each other's perspectives and continue to come up with the best solution to solve a problem. But when we look at the Artemis program, the Artemis Accord has many different countries around the world that have agreed and have signed on to the Artemis Accords, and this is truly an international collaboration. When you look at the Space Launch System itself, a lot of the suppliers are here in the United States, but a lot of parts come from around the world in order to build those parts. And then the European Space Agency is also a big proponent as well, since they developed a service module for the crew capsule for Orion. So the rocket itself does have an international aspect to it with the collaboration with the European Space Agency.
1: We're coming to the end of our time together. Maury, I wanted to ask you, when I was a kid, I think when Joseph was a kid, we're probably not all that different in age, the space shuttle program was the latest and greatest thing. And maybe this says more about me and the nerd I was, but I remember a lot of excitement about space then that I don't necessarily quite see as much in the world today, at least, setting aside until the recent Artemis mission, especially among children. Maury, can you talk about the prospects for Artemis and other space work happening now to, reignite that interest, if I can say it that way?
3: No, it's a great question and a good topic. I could probably talk about this longer than you have time for, but I'm in kind of a unique position. My career actually started after I graduated from college. My first job was at NASA down in Johnson Space Center, and I supported the space shuttle program with some of the legends of space. I mean, these were folks, names you read about in history books, and the excitement about the program then was palpable. I mean, everyone understood it and talked about it. Today, we had a flash of that with Artemis this year, but it has been quite a long time. And with media the way it is and so many things, it's hard to capture the attention of the public at large with the same kind of intensity we had back during the shuttle days. But I'm not a skeptic. The material's there and the excitement is there. There's an opportunity for us in the next year, 2, 5 years, to do things that are just almost unimaginable. And there's lots of contributing reasons why we're at that precipice now, but Artemis is a big trigger event for the future. If you look back to Apollo and Space Shuttle and how things seem to not slow down, but there wasn't as much exciting progress for a couple of decades, we're triggering that phase again now. And the pieces are there. We are competing against a lot of other things going on in the world. I love the passion of your two callers. Gil got right up front with it. I'm upbeat about it. I think there's a lot there. I think there's a lot for your audience to be excited about. The people of Illinois have real world examples of how they contribute to something like this. So I'm definitely on the positive side of this one, Ryan.
1: Yep. Joseph, yeah, just about 30 seconds, and I'm going to have to hold you to it. Go ahead.
2: Yep, and I have students that are going to be moving on to space programs that are supporting the Artemis mission as a whole, whether it be with Blue Origin, SpaceX, some going to NASA, so that's exciting. And then when I look at Artemis 1 to 2, the engagement, the interest with Artemis 2 was more significant than Artemis 1, so that was super positive to see. It's not to the level that that I would like it to be, but it was a step in the right direction.
1: And there is more to come. Joseph Fernando Gonzalez is a Department of Aerospace Engineering Associate Professor at the U of I Urbana-Champaign. Maury Leland, Vice President of Strategy and Business Development at Chemring Energetic Devices in Downers Grove. Thank you both for being with us. Congratulations on the success of the Artemis missions so far. We'll have more on the 21st show after a short break. Stay with us.
4: 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Obviously, The 21st covering Illinois news. We're going to mention Wisconsin news here real quick. There's been recent talk about a data center coming to Beloit. Now, there's also chatter about the possibility of a liquefied natural gas plant coming to the area as well.
5: It wasn't generating much controversy until the data center possibility came along. Environmentalists are like, isn't that really just a way to put more power on the grid for a data center?
4: Alex Gary of the Beloit Daily News will have more on that story, plus the city of Beloit naming a new city manager. That's over at WNIJ.org. 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
6: I'm Indira Lakshmanan. Life doesn't always go in the direction we want it to, but Hidden Brain's Shankar Vedantam says accepting where we are is key to moving forward.
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1: It's the 21st show. I'm Brian Mackey. We've been talking today about Illinois' role in NASA's recent Artemis II mission. That, of course, is part of a long road that aims to eventually lead us to Mars. NASA has already spent a lot of time thinking about how something like that would work. A few years ago, four crew members spent a full year in isolation here on Earth on a simulated Mars mission. It was called the Crew Health and Performance Exploration Analog, abbreviated, as NASA does, CHAPEA, or CHAPEA. One of the people who signed up for CHAPEA was an emergency room doctor from Springfield called Nathan Jones. In late 2024, a few months after he emerged from isolation, we had a chance to talk to him about that experience. We'll be revisiting that conversation for the rest of the hour today. Because this part of the show is on tape, we cannot take your calls live, but you can share your thoughts. Our email address is talk@21stshow.org. I should also say this is a shorter version of the conversation than the one that originally aired, and you can find the full version at our website. Again, 21stshow.org. So you were the CHAPEA medical officer, and I think the NASA website also listed you as an expert communicator. What was your role on this mission?
8: Yeah, so I was the crew medical officer, and so they selected me that because I am a physician, and I do have experience many different fields. I've got experience as a flight physician, flying with OSF Life Flight in Peoria years ago. And then international medical missions, we travel down to Central America every year and spend time taking care of a population of indigenous people down there. And then also spend time working with EMS and tactical SWAT teams here in the area as well. So on top of that, working as an emergency medicine physician in Springfield and local areas.
1: So how did you make use of your medical training on this mission?
8: You know, that's a really an interesting question. So thankfully, NASA selects people to be astronauts and analog astronauts who are actually very healthy. And so most of the medicine involved with NASA's trips are actually, you know, preventative care and those sorts of things. And medical issues do pop up. And, you know, I would have been the first sort of line of defense if any emergencies happened. And then whenever any medical issue pops up, again, sort of the first person to step in and do something until the team at Mission Control, the actual physicians back in Houston, can take over and make their recommendations. And that's basically the way it operates in space. But if you're a physician on a mission to space, you're not really probably doing much medicine in the end. You're actually probably working just as one of the regular crew members in the day-to-day tasks. And again, that's because they send such healthy people to space in general for these longer missions, except for, you know, for instance, potentially some of the private missions that have been ongoing the last couple of years. But generally very healthy people, and thankfully they haven't really had many significant medical issues. And so most of the things that you would do would just be the work as a regular crew member. And so I think the most important part of it is just taking those skills as you learned to become a physician and that you learn in your other work and being able to apply them to other daily tasks as an astronaut.
1: If someone's on a multi-year mission to Mars, they're months journey away from returning to Earth, they need an appendectomy, a decision needs to be made in space. What were your protocols if someone had sort of an acute, severe medical issue in this simulation?
8: Yeah, and so ours would have been slightly different than a true mission in space. The further we get away, the more difficult it will be, as you mentioned, to actually find a solution. And NASA does have protocols for those sorts of things. As far as our mission goes, because we were actually Earth-based and at Johnson Space Center in Houston, Texas, we would have probably pulled the crew member out. They would have had to decide if, hey, is there a way that we can do this to where the crew member doesn't really feel the effects of being pulled out of the mission? Would it violate, you know, the basically the parameters of the mission to be able to pull them out, perform some sort of procedure, and then put that back in? Now, if it was an appendectomy, I assume that they probably would have been done with the mission most likely. But if, for instance, you sprained an ankle, needed an x-ray, something like that, they would have found a way most likely to have obtained some imaging and then made a decision before deciding to pull someone out of the mission. So it probably depended just based on more of the specifics of the injury in that case. Now, if you're in space on the International Space Station, for instance, an appendectomy isn't going to be possible. You're probably, honestly, a couple days out from being able to get something done. So you're probably looking at taking some sort of antibiotic and then trying to find the quickest, safest way to get you back into the United States and to a hospital there. Now, as we get to the moon and further away, you're days away from anything like that. And so, you know, they've done some recent surgery studies to see, you know, is there something we can do using like a virtual robot operated by a surgeon on Earth, you know, and that sort of thing. And those are some technologies we're still looking into.
1: What was a typical day like for you and your crewmates?
8: So it actually tried to mirror what would be occurring currently on the International Space Station, as that is probably our best model for what we would continue to implement in future missions. And so a very rigid designated time to wake up in the morning. Usually you're looking at like 6 in the morning, and then you've got probably a little bit of time to get up, wake up, get some things ready, chat with your crew members. If you drink coffee, maybe you're getting something like that, and then you get breakfast. breakfast, and then you have a little bit of time designated for the crew to get together and talk about the day's tasks and pre-plan, and then you get to work doing the tasks of the day. Mostly you're looking at science, operations, maintenance, those sort of things, and then potentially something for lunch. Usually it's going to be separate from the other crew members, followed by the regular other activities like science and maintenance throughout the afternoon, and then dinner usually be together as a crew, and maybe a couple more hours of activities that were scheduled, followed by an hour or two in the evening where you would kind of get to self-select what you were going to do. Now, then by 10 p.m., I think you are going to be looking at lights out every day. Inside those days, you'd also have a few other activities like public outreach. You might have some time to I can't remember what they called them, but basically they were educational blocks where they let you select a kind of educational track to kind of stimulate your mind and continue to learn.
1: Interesting. So I also understand that communication, and this makes sense in space, it takes a long time for messages to travel between Mars and Earth. We've seen that with some of the probes we've sent there. What was that like? I understand that they tried to incorporate that into the simulation. So how much contact did you have with the outside world, and what was it like?
8: Absolutely. So that was probably one of the bigger parts of the mission. NASA wants to see just how it affects crew morale to have that isolation of time limitation and bandwidth limitations whenever you're communicating with Mission Control and others back at Earth. And so we were able to mostly just communicate with Mission Control through sort of a specific messaging-like application that the NASA developed specifically for their program. And it was time delayed, which changed throughout the mission. And then we also had...
1: When you say messaging app, is it like you're typing or it's voice recordings, or how was that?
8: Yeah, both. So if you think of like an app that you would use on your phone, you could add to it maybe a picture or maybe a short video, but mostly you're talking about typing a message. Okay. And I think that was probably something they'd selected based on feedback from NASA's actually done many similar short-term missions in the past and participated in those, whether it's high seas in Hawaii, NEMO, which is underwater, and then there's the NEK with Russia, and then HERA is actually a mission that NASA does at Johnson Space Center that are usually 45-day long missions. And so they've kind of taken those missions and applied what they've learned to them to develop this sort of app.
1: All right, most of us have expectations going into new experiences. I wonder what your expectations were going into this mission, and then how you might have had those expectations confounded in some ways by what it was actually like.
8: Yeah, I think that for the most part, I felt like it was what I was expecting it to be. But maybe one of the things that caught me, you know, off guard, and we live in this culture. I see a lot of times people are kind of racing towards retirement and that sort of thing. And one of the things that really surprised me is just how much of my identity is being a physician, in particular being an emergency medicine physician, you know. And I think maybe it's just kind of this weird sort of situation where, you know, you're going into it and you're like, man, I really don't feel like I'm an astronaut. Well, you know, you're not going to true space, but I also don't really feel like I'm even a, what we call an analog astronaut. And then partway through the mission, I started feeling like I wasn't really even an emergency medicine physician anymore, just because it had been so long. And so it was a really interesting sort of identity sort of playing around in my mind at that time. And, you know, coming back to Earth and now we're really still being on Earth, but coming back to my regular life and everything and settling back into it, it was just a sort of interesting thing mentally. And I really do feel like I'm an emergency physician again, but it was interesting realizing like, man, I really do feel like I'd be lost stepping away from that.
1: And, you know, one imagines going to another planet would change your perspective on life. And I wonder how participating in this simulation here on Earth might have changed your perspective on life.
8: Oh, absolutely. And there are so many things I could talk about for that. I think one that stuck out to me in particular is if you think about how Earth and Mars both rotate around the sun, but at different speeds. At one point, they're going to be on, you know, Earth's on one side, sun's in the middle, Mars is on the other side. And I remember just after we had had sort of a conjunction event where they were all aligned like that, and communications were established with Earth, and thinking we had sort of a window set up that they had created with a virtual Mars on the outside of it to look like you had a window to true outside. And it was a really neat thing. But at one moment, I remember looking up and seeing the sun out of that window and realizing that if I was actually on Mars, and keep in mind, we had been sort of trained to think mentally that we were actually there. And so to me, looking out that window and seeing the sun and realizing right next to it, way on the other side, that would be home, would be Earth, would be everything I knew. You know, that was just sort of a wild mental thing for me.
1: Yeah, what a leap. Would you recommend this experience if other people were ever interested in going to Mars, either as a sort of an analog mission as you did, or perhaps strapping themselves to a rocket and spend, you know, committing to a couple of years, as you said, miles
8: well,
1: and
8: yeah,
1: miles
8: absolutely.
1: Away.
8: Yeah, absolutely. I think if I had the opportunity to do it again, I absolutely would. I would say yes, but qualify it with for the right people. I think NASA spent a lot of time trying to figure out who we should send on a mission like this. And in fact, I think this mission is partly for them to try and get more information as far as who those people should be, because I think it will take a certain skill set to be able to deal with the isolation and other challenges of a mission like that. But
1: would
8: yeah,
1: you do
8: I
1: it?
8: Think it was worth it. Great experience.
1: Would you do it if NASA comes to you 5 years from now, 10 years from now, and says, you know what, you actually fit the profile to a T. Will you be on, you know, one of our first Mars missions? Would you go?
8: You know, if I was in a situation where it's isolated in a bubble, I would absolutely love to go. The difficult part there is I've already spent so much time working with NASA and away from my family and all my loved ones. And so I think I'd really have to have a discussion with them before I could commit to something like that.
1: Dr. Nathan Jones, an emergency room physician at Springfield Memorial Hospital. He was also one of the first four crew members to take part in a NASA Mars simulation known as JAPIA at the Johnson Space Center. Thank you so much for being with us.
8: Yeah, you're welcome. Thank you for having me.
1: We originally spoke with Jones in late 2024. I should mention again, you just heard an abbreviated version of that conversation. The whole thing, as it originally aired, is online, 21stshow.org. While you're there, you can also find our voicemail number, our email address, and every other way to contact us. Again, 21stshow.org. That's it for us today and this week. The 21st Show is produced by Christine Hatfield and Jose Zepeda. Our conversation with Nathan Jones was originally produced by Anna Casey. Our digital producer is Kulsum Khan. Technical direction and engineering comes from Jason Croft and Steve Mork. Reginald Hardwick is our news director. The 21st Show is a production of Illinois Public Media. I'm Brian Mackey. Thanks for listening. We'll talk with you again on Monday.

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1: Nostalgia. I wasn't proud of myself in real time. It was, you know, my life felt like a fist fight. So much anxiety, so much struggle. It's nice to be 53 sitting on a rooftop in Venice, Italy, and hear that song and be able to be proud of myself retroactively.
2: The new single is called Upon Meeting the Goddess of Love. The exhibit in Venice is Matriclism, an archaeology of connections lost. Jewel, thank you so much for making time to speak with us. I appreciate it.
1: Thanks for having me.
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1: It's 3:18 and you're listening to All Things Considered. Still to come, public health experts say the U.S. response to the hantavirus outbreak is notably quiet, and major cuts to the CDC may be playing a role.
2: We can see this as a sentinel event. It's really how well the country is prepared for a disease threat. And right now, we are not prepared.
1: More on what is being done behind the scenes. That story at 3:35.
3: The Supreme Court has struck down the president's tariff-palooza. As you know, refunds are happening. But to whom should that refund money go?
4: To me, it's very clear I owe the money back to the customer. 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
3: I'm Kai Rizdahl. Who is getting their piece of that tariff refund pie? We'll tell you next time on Marketplace.
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1: Still to come, there's been recent talk about a data center coming to Beloit. Now there's also chatter about the possibility of a liquefied natural gas plant coming to the area as well. Alex Geary of the Beloit Daily News will have more on that story, plus the city of Beloit naming a new city manager. That story is coming up at 4:45.
2: Welcome to Poetically Yours. I'm Yvonne Booth. Poetically Yours showcases poems by Northern Illinois poets. This week's poet is Danila Nash. Her poem is called
3: Grown Don't Look Like Grown. I got to college and said I ain't feel grown enough. He got a vape, she got a bottle, and they got neck tats and already a father, but please don't mistake what I say for judgment. I don't want kids, but I want it into all of that other ruckus. I don't feel grown. Got here and thought I was behind. Job and boyfriend, but no tat and don't drink like that. What even is grown? Is it understanding the idea of maturity or falling in line with the majority? Is it paying bills and rent on time? Or is it prioritizing taking time for my mind? Is it sitting down and learning to love? Or is it 18 plus section Friday nights at the club? What is grown? To me, grown don't feel like nothing I've seen. It's uncharted and confused, fast and completely obscene. I mean, I walked into a world completely beyond me. If you notice, I switched from past to present. Whole time for me is because I still don't get it. I mean,

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3: Perspectives at 4:48 here on WNIJ. It's 4:30 right now. Jenna Dooley here. Sunshine, 64 degrees right now. Clouds tonight, the low 48. Breezy tomorrow, the high 72. Then for Sunday, sunshine, the high 63.
5: It's All Things Considered from NPR News. I'm Elsa Chang.
6: And I'm Scott Detrow. One of the legacies left by the drug lord Pablo Escobar is a population of invasive hippos in Colombia.
5: Now, an Indian billionaire wants to relocate them to a wildlife reserve in India.
7: I don't see these animals living and roam freely in this location in India.
6: First News.
8: Live from NPR News in Culver City, California, I'm Dwayne Brown. Tensions between the U.S. and Iran continue to rise in the critical Strait of Hormuz despite a tenuous ceasefire. U.S. military forces disabled two Iranian oil tankers today after exchanging fire with Iranian forces overnight in the strait, which remains closed to commercial traffic. Representative Adam Smith is the top Democrat on the House Armed Services Committee.
9: Well, it's not a ceasefire, obviously. Ceasefire means you stop firing, and we haven't. And there's been flare-ups in a variety of different places. But the larger problem is that the negotiations are still so far apart. Iran basically is saying, pay us to open back up the strait. We want Iran to stop their nuclear program, stop their ballistic missile program, and stop supporting terrorists in the region. And Iran right now is refusing to even discuss that.
8: Representative Smith says Trump continues to insist Iran wants to make a deal, but there's very little evidence, he says, of that actually being the case. The World Health Organization has confirmed 8 cases of hantavirus linked to a Dutch flag cruise ship in the Atlantic. Ari Daniel reports health experts say the risks to the public remain low.
10: Authorities are relying on a time-tested approach for limiting the transmission of the hantavirus, contact tracing. It involves locating the close contacts of those at high risk of infection. Preethi Malani is an infectious disease physician at the University of Michigan.
11: By identifying people who are at risk of infection, you try to get ahead when people don't have symptoms yet, with the goal of preventing the infection from continuing to propagate.
10: Precautions can be taken with high-risk individuals, including quarantine, so they don't accidentally come into contact with even more people and spread the illness further. Public health officials believe this approach will help keep the hantavirus outbreak contained.
8: This is NPR. Tech giant Meta can now access conversations sent through direct messages on Instagram, the company rolling back a privacy feature today that it once promoted as the future of online communication, NPR's Windsor Johnston reports.
12: Critics say the move is raising new concerns about how private users' conversations really are on social media platforms. Meta says Instagram's optional end-to-end encrypted messaging feature is being discontinued because relatively few users adopted it. The company says messages will still be protected from hackers, but privacy advocates warn the change could give Meta broader access to conversations shared through direct messaging, audio calls, and video chats. Meta says the shift will help improve safety monitoring and respond to growing regulatory pressure over harmful content online. Users who want encrypted messaging are being encouraged to move those conversations to other platforms like Facebook Messenger and WhatsApp. Windsor Johnston, NPR News.
8: Well, the April jobs report from the Labor Department came in better than expected today as employers added 115,000 jobs. That's down from March, but double what economists were anticipating. The unemployment rate remains steady at 4.3%, with much of the hiring last month in healthcare, retail, and restaurants, while federal government and tech saw a loss of jobs. Stocks finished higher on Wall Street. This is NPR.
3: I'm Jenna Dooley with WNIJ News. Reaction continues from the Supreme Court's decision to cut key parts of the Voting Rights Act. On Thursday, Tennessee lawmakers voted to redraw their maps, which would erase the state's last black-majority district. Illinois Senator Dick Durbin has been trying for years to pass a plan that would restore the original version of the Voting Rights Act, including provisions the high courts eliminated over the years. It's called the John Lewis Voting Act.
13: This bill honors the legacy of John Lewis and countless other Americans who have fought and some have died for the right to vote.
3: Durbin reintroduced a version of the bill again last year. In a statement after the recent decision, the senator said the court's conservative supermajority have, quote, turned its back on the promise of an equal right to vote. Sunshine right now, 65 degrees, clouds in the forecast tonight, then clouds Saturday. Sunshine returns on Sunday. Sunday's high for Mother's Day, 63 degrees. Oh, the high tomorrow, 72. 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
15: 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I'm Scott Detrow in Washington.
16: And I'm Elsa Chang in Culver City, California. The Virginia Supreme Court has delivered a striking blow to Democrats in the redistricting battle that they are waging against Republicans. Today, the court ruled that last month's voter referendum in Virginia, which allowed Democrats to shift four congressional districts their way, violated the state constitution. To explain this ruling, we're joined now by Jad Khalil, a VPM in Richmond. Hi, Jad.
17: Hi, how are you?
16: Good. Okay, so explain what the specific legal challenge was here.
17: So there were a few legal challenges that were under consideration by the court, but they only ruled on one, and that was enough to nullify the election. So at issue was how the question was placed on the ballot by Democratic lawmakers. So to place an item on the ballot, it needs to pass twice on either side of an election. Mm-hmm. And that election in the middle was really the part that this decision turned on. Democrats put this on the ballot after early voting had already started last year. And the justices said that that undercut the purpose of that part of the process.
16: Wait. So the entire vote last month was just nullified?
17: That's right.
16: Okay. Remind us about that vote and its outcome.
17: So about 3 million people voted. The result was 52 to 48. So it was a somewhat narrow win for Democrats. And this sort of dominated the states for months in terms of politics. It was sort of the lifeblood for, I'd say, probably the last 6 weeks of politics here in Virginia.
16: Help us understand, if this was just about process, why did this ruling come after the referendum vote, like after 3 million people voted?
17: Right. So a lot of this has to do because the yes side, so this is the Democrats, asked the justices to delay it until after the election so the election could be held. And in their ruling, in their opinion, the justices, the majority said that the margin of victory didn't really matter and it was the process that was that had a problem.
16: Right. Okay. So what's been the reaction so far from both Republicans and Democrats?
17: So that victory in the vote was the focus of a lot of the Democratic responses. And they said, you know, broadly that this overturned the popular will. They were kind of varied in different ways. So some Democrats said that they'll try to appeal it to the U.S. Supreme Court. And others are just looking forward to the midterms. With the old map, Democrats could still pick up one or two seats. So that's sort of interesting. But Republicans, on the other hand, are celebrating, as you might have guessed. Mm-hmm. It's a victory for them. Virginia State Senate Minority Leader Ryan McDougal said that it showed that they've been right from the beginning when they were saying that you can't violate the Constitution to change the Constitution.
16: Okay. Well, as you know, Jad, a lot has been happening on the redistricting front the last couple weeks. How does this decision in Virginia affect the overall scoreboard, so to speak?
17: Right. So I think this is kind of a gut punch for Democrats. Like we said earlier, it could have got them four seats. It's also a lot of money that they spent on this campaign that they could have been spending on the midterms, not just in Virginia, but other places. I think just to go back, President Trump started this battle last year in July, but after the Virginia vote, Democrats were actually in the lead if we were counting score in terms of the seats that were shifted towards them.
16: Right.
17: But last week, Florida passed a new map that's favoring Republicans, and the U.S. Supreme Court weakened the Voting Rights Act. So that opens the door for Republican-led states in the South to do more redistricting. So, you know, before this, Democrats might have been in the lead. After this and after VRA, the Republicans are probably in the lead.
16: All right. That is Jad Khalil of VPM. Thank you, Jad.
17: Thank you so much.
15: Since the start of the war with Iran, President Trump has used a dizzying array of tactics and framing to try and force Tehran to concede to U.S. demands, even dismissing today's exchanges of fire during a truce as, quote, a love tap. Iran has not capitulated as the U.S. hoped it would, and the two sides seem as far apart as ever. NPR's international affairs correspondent Jackie Northam has this report.
18: To get a good sense of President Trump's tactical acrobatics, you need only focus in on a 48-hour time span this past week, in which he announced an operation to guide ships through the Strait of Hormuz, then turned around the next day and suspended it. He said the war wasn't a war, it was a skirmish, and said there was great progress in peace talks, then threatened to start bombing again if Iran doesn't produce the right deal.
19: There you see, you know, a whole mix of cajoling and diplomacy and rhetoric and threats kind of all combined.
18: Richard Fontaine is CEO of the Center for a New American Security, a foreign policy think tank. He says Trump is clearly frustrated that the crisis with Iran has lasted so long.
19: So far, there has been no combination of carrots and sticks that has brought Iran to the terms the Americans want. And if the idea is that at some point soon, Iran will just break and kind of give the American side everything it wants, I think that is not going to happen.
18: Elizabeth Dent, a senior fellow at the Washington Institute for Near East Policy, says the goalposts have shifted over the weeks, with Trump and members of his administration giving different reasons for the war.
20: I think the reason why this all feels like whiplash is because there were never any clear strategic goals or military goals that were laid out before the war started. It sounded like we were pushing for a regime change, and then the military came out and said that they had these four specific goals. And so, you know, I just think the messaging on this has been really bungled.
18: Dent says there was some hubris at play. The U.S. felt Iran was an easy target militarily. She says Trump probably underestimated the Iranians.
20: I think he was emboldened by a series of military successes over the last year and a half. Venezuela was one of them. And I think that that kind of led him to believe that the Iranians would go very quickly. And obviously, like, that's not the case.
18: Dent says the U.S. is losing credibility by Trump's inconsistent statements. Lyle Goldstein is with the D.C. think tank Defense Priorities. He says some of Trump's comments, such as his threat to, quote, annihilate an entire civilization, actually benefited the Iranian regime.
21: What's at stake for Iran is the very existence of the state itself, the continuation of the regime. I think talking about destroying civilizations has certainly helped unify Iranians around, you know, rally around the flag.
18: White House spokesperson Carolyn Leavitt defends Trump's strategy, saying he's playing the long game against an Iranian regime that's seen its leadership decimated.
22: It's Iran who needs to get their acts together. The United States and President Trump have been very clear in our demands and our red lines.
18: But Goldstein says that Trump's unpredictable and abrasive style doesn't help in delicate negotiations.
21: The idea that you could enter into such a complex negotiation and hope that it's finished in 24 hours is just bizarre.
18: Goldstein says Iran's control of the Strait of Hormuz does give it key leverage.
21: So it's hard to see how the current administration escapes this, what is clearly a kind of vast humiliation.
18: And he warns that the political clock is ticking, with midterm elections just 6 months away. Jackie Northam, NPR News.
15: NPR reached out to the White House for comment, but has not yet heard back. 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I'm Jason Krigier.
0: There's been a lot going on in southern Wisconsin of late, so we called upon a newsmaker in the area to give us a quick update on some of the stories making the headlines. Alex Gary is a reporter for the Beloit Daily News and joins us now, so let's dive right in. Beloit recently named its new city manager. Who is it, Alex?
1: A man's name is Daniel Ortiz Hernandez. He's been around the United States. That was a big difference between him and the other finalists. The other finalist was the city manager of Whitewater, which is less than an hour from Beloit. And that man has only worked in Wisconsin. So it was an interesting choice. You've got this guy who came from California. He's worked in Iowa. He's worked in Texas versus somebody who knows the state and how the state operates really, really well. I thought that was an interesting choice that they made.
0: Going back to the last time we discussed things, we were kind of going back and forth on the possibility of a data center in Beloit. And now there's a possibility for a liquefied natural gas plant within the area. How are people reacting to that?
1: They call it LNG, liquefied natural gas. That was proposed, early last year or late 2024. And that's been going through the approval process. And the environmentalists hate it. But it wasn't generating much controversy until the data center possibility came along. The environmentalists are tying them all together, saying, look what they're doing out there. They built a much bigger power plant in 2020. They got approval to add more megawatts to that power plant in 2025. Now they want to build an LNG plant, which theoretically is like a peaker thing, right? You know, when there's peak demand, you can put more natural gas in the system. The environmentalists are like, isn't that really just a way to put more power on the grid for a data center? So the environmentalists are tying all of this together as one grand plan to supply these data centers. And now the people who are really just against the data center have kind of adopted the LNG plan as something else they don't want to see.
0: All right, well, we'll end things out on something of a lighter note. It's spring. Farmers markets are opening up all across the state line here, and Beloit is no exception. There's just recently opened. You mentioned this to me as well about how Beloit's kind of known for it. I know that. You know, I'm from around the DeKalb area. I've been to the Beloit Farmers Market. What makes it so special? I mean, clearly I know, but I'd like to hear it more from somebody who's around the area.
1: Well, I've talked to people about it. One, it's the second largest in Wisconsin. Only the Dane County market in Madison's bigger. I think Dane County has something like 220 vendors come every week. You get not just Beloit people shopping for Beloit stuff. I mean, you get stuff from people all over. So it has really good vendor support. It survived even though, you know, during those 51 years, so we're going back, what, to 1975, the 90s for Beloit was not good. You know, after Beloit Corp closed, Beloit was really struggling there for a bit. And this farmers market has survived through all of that. And now it's based on state and grand, which has had tons of investment. Downtown Beloit, which has really been improved quite a bit over 20 years. It just has a lot of advantages to it. The only thing that you know separates it from Madison is we're not the state capital. We don't get 220 people. A lot of shoppers come from Rockford, a few from DeKalb. We get shoppers from Madison and Milwaukee. So it draws from at least 2 hours away.
0: That is Alex Gary, reporter for the Beloit Daily News. You can check out his work over at beloitdailynews.com. Thanks for being with us.
1: Thanks a lot. Hope to talk to you soon.
0: For Alex Gary, I'm Jason Kregear. This is WNIJ News.
3: And that's just a preview of their conversation. 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That's over at WNIJ.org. 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
2: Graduating from Northern Illinois University feels surreal. I transferred here in fall 2024 from Elgin Community College, and that moment feels like yesterday. I remember stepping onto campus, adjusting to a new environment, and wondering what this chapter would bring. Now I am preparing to walk across the stage and begin another transition. It's exciting, but also nerve-wracking. School has been a major part of my life for as long as I can remember. For years, my routines and identity have revolved around assignments and grades. Leaving something so familiar is bittersweet. Still, I know I am ready for a new season. Burnout is real. After pushing myself academically for so long, I'm looking forward to going home and resting. I can't wait to rediscover myself outside of school. Without the stress of classes, I can focus on passions placed on hold, like restarting my podcast and writing poetry. I want to learn who I am beyond being a student. I believe society teaches us that school is everything, that perfect grades define success. But many employers care less about GPA and more about experience, character, and skills. It's frustrating when students are told to prioritize academics only to graduate into a job market asking for years of experience. If any graduating seniors feel anxious or uncertain, that is okay. Growth often feels uncomfortable before it feels rewarding. I'm Erin Lent, and that's my perspective.
3: 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Partly cloudy tonight, the low 48 degrees. Breezy tomorrow, the high 72. Sunshine Sunday with a high of 63.
16: From NPR News, this is All Things Considered. I'm Elsa Chang.
15: And I'm Scott Detrow. In Colombia, the saga of the so-called cocaine hippos rolls on. For years, descendants of a drug lord's private zoo have been proliferating and roaming the wild. And now there is a new debate over whether they should be culled and or somehow saved by an Indian billionaire. Manuel Rueda reports.
4: Here in Doradal, a small town in the center of Colombia, the grunt of hippos has become part of the soundscape. Every afternoon, locals and tourists hang out at a lake on the edge of the town. They chat and drink beers as they watch the giant beasts floating in the lake. This is one of the main attractions in town, says Lina Morales, a local hotel worker. The hippos are the descendants of four animals brought illegally to Colombia in the 1980s by Pablo Escobar. The notorious drug lord owned a private zoo on a ranch near Doradal, where he also had elephants, giraffes, and zebras. But no one captured the hippos after the Colombian government seized Escobar's properties. And because of the lack of natural predators, their population exploded. Scientists estimate there are now 200 hippos roaming freely around Doradal, a town that's surrounded by lush forests and big rivers. And some say the time has come to cull them. Biologist Natalie Castelblanco says the hippos deposit large amounts of waste in lakes and riverbeds, and this can lead to drastic changes in the chemical composition of the water.
5: Including changes in the pH and also less oxygen, so then all the plants that need oxygen in the water are going to be collapsed because of this.
4: With fewer underwater plants, the local food chain suffers.
5: The hippos have a transversal impact on the ecosystem.
4: In mid-April, Colombia's government announced a plan to control the country's hippo population, including culling up to 80 animals this year. But many in Doradal are against those plans. Here, the hippos have become a tourist attraction, with statues of the animals displayed throughout the town. They're part of our community now, says business owner Dania Galindo. There's no other place outside of Africa with wild hippos. Some locals in Doradal now take visitors on hippo safaris. Others sell keyrings, t-shirts, and other souvenirs featuring the semi-aquatic mammals. The population should be controlled, Galindo says, but in a peaceful manner that respects their life and the appreciation we have for them. Colombia initially tried to curb the hippo population through sterilization, first with surgeries, then contraceptive injections. But biologist Natalie Castelblanco says the procedures are costly and risky, making large-scale sterilization difficult. She says culling is the most effective solution.
5: And we do it with lionfish. You see the cases of the camels in Australia.
4: But now, Colombia's hippos may have been thrown a lifeline. Indian billionaire Anant Ambani has offered to relocate 80 hippos to his wildlife reserve in Gujarat state.
7: It will be a major undertaking, for sure.
4: Sergio Estrada is a biology professor at Bogota's Rosario University. He's skeptical of the billionaire's proposal.
7: Depending when where they lure them and catch them, they would have to drive them in huge trucks and lorries to the Rio Negro airport near Medellin, and that is about 150 kilometers. So that in itself is no easy task.
4: Then the hippos would have to be put on planes to India on a long flight that requires a stopover.
7: And so imagine what would you need to do to keep these animals safe and relaxed during this trip.
4: There are also questions about how these wild animals would fare in Ambani's reserve, which is tiny compared to the area these hippos now live in.
7: I don't see these animals living and roam freely in this location in India.
4: Colombia's Environment Ministry says that if drastic measures are not taken to control the hippos, their population could double over the next 5 years. That might lure more hippo lovers to Doradal, but it also leaves Colombian officials with difficult choices about how to manage a growing and unpredictable population. For NPR News, I'm Manuel Rueda in Doradal, Colombia.

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1: The Supreme Court has struck down the president's tariff-palooza. 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
3: 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Right now, it's 5:18. Hi, I'm Jenna Dooley. We've got sunshine right now, 64 degrees, clouds in the forecast tonight, the low 48 degrees. Cloudy for Saturday, the high reaching 72. It'll be windy. Then for Sunday, sunshine, the high 63. 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
1: This final note on the way out today, in which I split hairs in an annoying but hopefully informative way. The unemployment rate, as we were talking about up at the top of the program, held steady at 4.3% in April. Or did it? Take out a couple of more decimal places, you'll see that in March, the rate was 4.256%, rounded obviously to 4.3. April, 4.337%, rounded down to 4.3. I told you it was annoying, didn't I? Our theme music was composed by VJ Lederman. Marketplace's executive producer is Nancy Fargali. Joanne Griffith is the chief content officer. Neil Scarborough is vice president and general manager. I'm Kai Rizdahl. Have a great weekend, everybody. We will see you back here on Monday, all right? This is APN.
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5: 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Thanks to Steve Stoddard, listening in Crystal Lake. 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You can join Steve with a gift. Just head over to WNIJ.org. Well, a quick check of this weather. We've got sunshine right now, 64 degrees. Clouds tonight, the low 48. Clouds on Saturday, the high reaching 72. It will be breezy on Saturday. By Sunday, a little cooler, the high 63 degrees with sunshine again on Sunday.